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1: Hello, Mr. and Mrs. Brookings Harbor and all the fishing boats at sea. I'm Bruce Ellis, and this is the Insider Report. So sit back, relax, and let your ears do the walking as I fill you in on what's going on in the area this weekend and beyond. Well, hello, hello, hello, and welcome to this week's show that keeps you in the know. Hey, the cat is away, so it's just me that gets to play. Hey! So we're going to have some fun here today. Hey, there it goes. I'm going to keep on rhyming all the way, I guess. Anyways, hey, everybody, I hope you had a great weekend out there. Yeah, I'm in event mode. That's right. Two down, three to go, and a couple bodacious bazaars while we're at it, and I'll be telling you all about that. But yeah, this last weekend, we had the Social Shred. It was awesome. We had five bands that played down there. There was a $1,000 grand prize. This is all sponsored. This whole year, the Social Shred was sponsored by yours truly and Chrissy, the Insider of Southern Oregon Events. So we took care of this one. This was all us on this one. And we had a $1,000 grand prize for some bands that signed up. We had five bands that signed up for it. I mean, anybody can sign up, but that's how many we had. And we had the local band Bomb that came out and partook with us again, had some fun with us and everything. And then, the winning band was... I love the name. It was More or Less Paul. So there we go. So that was, I love the name. That was the band that won, though. Yeah, we had some great bands there. And I'm just kind of in a daze from it still. You know, I got to recover yesterday and all that good stuff. But yeah, we had, let's see. It was More or Less Paul. Tofu Dregs, Dumpster Puppies, The Crunch, and the Bomb. There you go. So there's the names of all the bands that went there. Yeah, so we had some good ones. Yeah. So, and the Bomb is from here, actually, in Brookings. They're local. They're locally based and everything. And see, they're going to probably start participating and helping us out with that, the Social Shred, every year to do that, because we're going to be knocking some stuff down. Yeah, so that's what went on this weekend, and it was fun. A lot of people showed up. I mean, it was a beautiful weekend. It was a perfect day for it, and a lot of people showed up, and skaters galore. We had, all kinds of skaters there. We had about, eight vendors, and they did. It was just a perfect little, battle of the bands. So there you go. It worked out just fine. It was a beautiful day, the one-day event, and it was great. And then, that's it. We, like I said, two down, three big ones to go. Here we go. So, anyways, and then I had a good time yesterday and relaxed and worked on my paper because I have to turn that thing in this week to get printed so we can get the info out to you in the paper. And so, yeah, I was a little bit busy, but that's all right. It's my life. I love it. So, anyways, before we get going, I'd like to thank Oregon South Coast Fishermen, otherwise known as the Castaways, and Oregon Coast VIP Marketing for sponsoring the Insider Report. If you'd like to sponsor our show or one of the other fine shows here at KCIW, all you got to do is go to kciw.org, and they'll direct you right to it. Anyway, so here we go. Well, let's start this all off with a little bit of a music. Hey, the King Tide summer schedule, I've got that, and on the 3rd of July, they'll be at the Boardwalk and Harbor, the Sock Hop at our Sky High 4th of July, actually, starting at 2:30 p.m., so look forward to seeing them there. Tony Land Band, we still got some left here in June, on the 27th here this month, she'll be at Coontai Restaurant, 6 to 8. Cisco's still playing on the 26th here at Checo Activity Center, 11 a.m. to 1 p.m., and on the 27th, he'll be at Brookings Harbor's Farmers Market, 11 a.m. to 2 p.m. And then now coming into July, we've got Travel Oregon Welcome Center's got some music going on the 18th. They've got the Tony Land Band from 2 to 3:30. And then on the 24th of July, they've got Lighthouse Talk with John Zimmerman from 2 to 3. Cisco has got new dates for here July as well. On the 3rd and the 17th, he'll be at Addie's in Crescent City, noon to 1:30. On the 4th and the 18th and the 25th, be at the Brookings Harbor Farmers Market, 10 a.m. to 2 p.m. On the 11th, be at Umbrella Farms, noon to 2. And on the 31st, he'll be at Checo Activity Center, 11 a.m. to 1 p.m. And the Mighty Steelheads are starting out strong in July. On the 2nd, they'll be at the House of Jambalaya at 4 p.m. On the 3rd, they'll be at Port of Pines, South Beach. They didn't have a time on that one. I guess it's still to be determined. On the 4th, they'll be at Crescent City Front Street Park, noon to 1:30. On the 11th, hey, they'll be out of town. But if you're a follower, you can follow them to the Bumbleberry Theater in Utah. And then on the 17th, they'll be back in town in Crescent City at the Inatech at 7 p.m. And on the 25th, of course, they're going to be playing our Bigfoot Blues Fest from 4 to 6. And then the Italian guys, forget about it. On the 18th, they'll be playing at the Inateca, 7 p.m. There's more. We got Black GTO. They're playing on the 4th at the CC Front Street Park at 3 p.m. to 6 p.m. And on the 5th, they'll be at our Sky High 4th of July, 2 p.m. And on the 10th, they'll be at Inateca at 7 p.m. Disturbing the Peace is Disturbing the Peace here in on the 2nd at Eureka Summer's Concert, 2 p.m. They'll be on the 3rd, they'll be at Inatech at 7 p.m. And then on the 11th, they're going to be in McKinleyville Moose Lodge at 5 p.m. So there you go. Hey, that's your music schedule that I've got right now. Still getting it together. People are still sending me stuff, because I still got a couple of days before I got to get the paper in. And if you would like to get your info on the show here or in the Insider of Southern Oregon Entertainment newspaper, all you got to do is send me an email with all your info on it, your dates that you're playing and all that good stuff. And I will get it on the air or in the paper or both, all the above. Get you some coverage out there, and the people that you're performing, the venues you're performing at, will also get some love. So, hey, bonus, double whammy there. All right, now for the most busiest library in the world, we're going to go to the Chetco Library June schedule. We still got the June schedule because they got a week out here still going on. On Mondays, they got the Guizhong for Health and Vitality, a free class with licensed instructor Lenny. All are welcome. Donations appreciated. 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I said the Guizhong, and I forgot to say at 5:30 p.m. that will be. 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At 1:30 and 4 p.m. on Wednesdays, Afternoon Creation Station, drop-in activities for school-age kids. 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And then at 5:30 p.m., they got the Easy Flow Yoga. It's a free class. For this class, it is recommended that participants be able to comfortably get up and down from the floor. All are welcome. Donations are appreciated. And then on Fridays, 10:30 a.m., they got the Threads, Hooks, and Needles, a fiber arts club for knitters, sewers, and more. And then Saturdays, 10:30 a.m., it's Saturday Story Time, stories, songs, and games for young kids. And they still got some monthly special events finishing it off. 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And due to sustained interest, it's going to be lasting a little bit longer through 2026. And anyone who's ever called Berkings Harbor home is welcome to participate and share their life experiences in the community. No matter how long you've been in the area, you can learn more about the project and sign up to be interviewed at CheckoLibraryCalendar.com/Beyond250. And then Wednesdays on June 24th, we got 1 to 3 p.m., Art with Ellie and John. Join volunteer instructors Ellie Joy and John Harold Scott for a free step-by-step workshop. June's project is a freestyle glow-in-the-dark paintings. Due to equipment and materials used, please note this workshop is for artists 14+, and spots are limited. And they say registration is required. On June 24th, 1:30 p.m., D&D One-Shot Adventure for youth ages 10 to 16. This program introduces players to the fun and interactive tabletop role-playing game. Participants will learn how to create characters, roll dice, and work together to complete a short adventure in a youth-friendly setting. No experience is needed. Space is limited, so please sign up in advance. And then on Thursday, June 25th, 9 a.m. to 2 p.m., they got the Red Cross Blood Drive. Donate blood and help save a life this summer. 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Then on the 26th and the 27th, the Library Escape Room, Heist of the Century. The library is turning the River Room into a heist-themed escape room. Note, due to the complexity of this puzzle, it may be best enjoyed by people 14 and older. 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Registration is required. And then June 30th at 5 p.m., they got locally sourced the people and places feeding our community. The first of a multi-part guest speaker series from different facets of our local food scene. Part of one of their series features Kathleen Dixon at Otterbeez Market, who delivers locally grown and produced food to customers in Gold Beach, Brookings, and Smith River. Hey, got some book clubs still going on, too. On Wednesday, June 24th at 4 p.m., they got the Comic Quest Book Club, a new comics and illustrated book club for tweens and young teens. Meetings include fun, creative activities related to the book of the month. June's reading, they already announced it, and they already been talking about it. So you can just show up and have some fun. Saturday on June 27th, 1 p.m., the Book Talk Book Club. Book Talk is a discussion-centered book club focused on exploring popular titles that are sparking conversations and dominating pop culture buzz. Perfect for readers who want to stay in the loop and dive into stories everyone is discussing. Hey, and on June 24th, 4 p.m., they got the Comic Quest Book Club again. So there you go. That's happening at 4. And then, let's see, Saturday on June 27th, 1 p.m., they got that Book Talk Book Club again. The Book Talk is discussion-centered book club focused on exploring popular titles that are sparking conversations and dominating pop culture buzz. So there you go. Sounds like a fun thing. Let's see, perfect for readers who want to stay in the loop and dive into stories everyone is discussing. Art in the Library, June's featured display was a display glass art pieces by Garrett J. Smith. Smith is a pledgling to donate the proceeds of all pieces sold in this display to the Seroptimus International of Brookings. And then on Monday, June 29th, 5:30 p.m., they got the Look Back Book Club. Teens and adults are invited to read the classic books from their childhoods and dare to ask, how do they hold up now? All library-led events and programs are free to attend, whether or not you have a library card. For more info, you can go to checko.librarycalendar.com, and there'll be all the stuff you need to know about the Checko Library. I love it when Kat is here doing that one. Phew, they got a lot of stuff going on. I'm going to tell you that right there. We got a busy library, yeah. Okay, so this week's quotes from Cousin Bruce here are from sexologist and biologist Alfred Kinsey. He was born June 23rd, 1894. He says, only the human mind invents categories and tries to force facts into separated pigeonholes. He goes, we are the recorders and reporters of facts, not the judges of behaviors we describe. He goes, everybody's sin is nobody's sin, and everybody's crime is no crime at all. And last but not least, the only unnatural sex act is that which you cannot perform. Hey, hope you enjoyed this week's quotes from Alfred Kinsey with Cousin Bruce. Till next week, have a great one. Yeah, that one caught me good off guard. I was like, oh, yeah, that was funny. That was good. All right. So, hey, Checo Pelican Players, located at 1240 Checo Avenue, are presenting Barefoot in the Park. This is happening. It was going on, started on 6/26 and is running through 6/28. So just a couple days left on it this weekend. Friday and Saturday is at 7 p.m. and Sunday is at 2 p.m. The Checo Pelican Players are bursting with excitement to introduce Barefoot in the Park by Neil Simon, premiering on June 12th, which wouldn't have started. Prepare to be swept away by this heartfelt journey of two newlyweds, Paul and Corey Bratter, as they dive headfirst into the chaos, comedy, and undeniable magic of love. Their tiny New York apartment becomes a battleground of surprises, an eccentric neighbor, a well-meaning but slightly overwhelming mother, and a dinner party that turns into pure comedic gold. Now, this play isn't just witty and fast-paced. It's an emotional roller coaster full of those unexpected laugh-out-loud moments that will stay with you long after the curtain falls. Hey, the tickets are just $15 for adults and $7 for students. 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Hey, Oregon's Insider Southern Oregon's is presenting on June 27th the Brookings Bodacious Bazaar. What? Yeah, it's happening from 10 to 5. We got vendors. And then, of course, we got live music with Troy and Vince from noon to 3. And, we only got three of them going on this year. So come on down. If you're a vendor out there, you can come on down and join us. I'll be down there at 8 o'clock. Yep. And otherwise, it's another thing going on this weekend for y'all to have fun at. There you go. Brought to you by the Insider Southern Oregon's events. I'm never, lack of a shameless plug. Hey, yes, Ladies of Liberty are having a Silver Salmon golf tournament for four-person teams, women only, at Salmon Run Golf Course. This is happening on the 25th and the 26th. Thursday tee time is 9 a.m. The game is two best balls. Lunch and horse rates start at 4 p.m. Friday, then tea time, or Friday tea time is 9 a.m., and there's a four-person scramble. There's dinner and awards. There's a 50-50 raffle, and proceeds go to Friends Not Bullies. Hey, for more info on this, you can call Sue Ryan, 541-469-9460, and she can straighten out what I just said to you. There we go. Hey, first annual Lost Coast Rally, Ride and Shine at the Crescent City Harbor is happening on the 27th at 2 p.m. to 7 p.m. It's going to be a motorcycle and car show, competition and awards, live music, food, and vendor booths. There's great food, cold drinks, and beach vibes. For info, you can call 707-457-4952. And the Concert in the Park series is going strong with their summer schedule. These happen at 1 p.m. on Sundays at Azalea Park. On June 28th, we got, Jane Botsford and his band will get folks up and dancing with their feel-good sing-along country rock hits and originals. Their music is similar in style to Old Dominion, Brett Young, Chris Jansen, Lone Star, and Johnny Cash. July 5th, we got Jessie G, our hometown girl, is back with her gritty vocals and patriotic roots. She was discovered by country star Gretchen Wilson and is the first outside artist signed to Wilson's label, Redneck Records. So very cool, our hometown girl coming back. And then on July 12th, we got Trichorum. This will bring its piano-fueled blend of southern rock, soul, honky-tonk, and roots Americana. Their rhythmic diversity adds elements of funk, Caribbean, and gospel stomp to their unique feel-good sound. End of July. This one sounds good. Oh, they all sound good, but this one sounds good too. Skinner Nation, because I'm a big Lynyrd Skynyrd fan. So this is more than just a tribute band. It's heartfelt celebration of the music spirit and legacy of Lynyrd Skynyrd, the undisputed kings of Southern rock. Amen to that. With unwavering dedication to authenticity, Skinner Nation delivers a full-scale recreation of the iconic sound, electrifying energy, and soulful storytelling that define the legendary band. Oh my goodness. That is fabulous. And they put it right on the same weekend as the Bigfoot Blues Fest. I love it. Oh, my goodness sakes. Well, I know what's going to be happening on Sunday that day. Yeah. Yeah, we're going to be trading back and forth peeps, that's for sure. Okay, so now it's time for a bit of real history with that crazy guy, Bushwhacker Bruce, you know, my alter ego. Good day, mates. It's time for a bit of real history for your knowledge pleasure. Hey, you know Ramses II, also known as Ramses the Great, was the third pharaoh of the 19th dynasty of Egypt. Well, in 1976, his remains were issued an Egyptian passport nearly 3,000 years after his death so that he could be transported to Paris for an irradiated treatment to prevent a fungoid growth. Well, Ramses II is often regarded as the greatest, most celebrated, and most powerful pharaoh of the New Kingdom. His successors and later Egyptians called him the Great Ancestor. On his death, he was buried in a tomb in the Valley of the Kings. Well, his body was later removed to a royal cache where it was discovered in 1881 and is now on display in the Museum of Egyptian Antiquities. Hey, in 1975, Maurice McCall, a French doctor studying his remains, said that the mummies were threatened by fungus and needed urgent treatment to prevent total decay. Well, French laws dictated that entry and transportation through the country required a valid passport. Well, to comply with the local laws, the Egyptian government issued a passport to the pharaoh. Well, the New York Times reported on September 27, 1976, that the mummy was greeted by the Secretary of State for Universities, Alessandro Sate, and an army detachment, Ramses II, who ruled Egypt for 67 years, received a special treatment at Le Bourget Airport. It was then taken to the Paris Ethnological Museum for Inspection by Professor Pierre Fernand Cicaldi and the chief forensic scientist at the Criminal Identification Laboratory of Paris. So there you go. The mummy with a passport. The daddy had to stay home. Oh, I hope you enjoyed this week's Beer Illustrated with Bushwhacker Bruce. Till next week, hey, have fun, but always keep it real. Okay, so that was just ridiculous. A passport to a mummy, that just cracks me. I mean, but then laws is laws, but it did it showed, if you look online, you can see pictures of the mummy's passport. It's funny. It's classic. Yeah, good stuff. I mean, I couldn't even thought of that. That is good stuff right there. Hey, so Coastline Dance, we're getting into some PSAs here. Coastline Dance at Del Norte Recreation Gym, located at 1009 8th Street, is having Tuesday and Thursdays dancing classes. 10:30 a.m. to 11:15 is absolute beginner, and 11:15 to noon is beginner. And then noon to 1, you can go intermediate. There's a $2 donation requested, and you can call Gene, 541-251-8998 for more on that. But look at that, you can get 3 hours of dancing in, you know. Yeah, 3 classes of dancing in. Just start out beginning. Hey, Monarch Gardens, located at 984 Parkview Drive in Brookings, is having a dementia support group. 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And you can call 541-469-0405 for more info on that. Cascadia Pickleball Zone, located at 16185 Highway 101 South, is presenting an hour of pickleball yoga. This is happening on Mondays, 11 a.m., Wednesdays, 10:15 a.m., Thursdays, it's hot yoga at 4 p.m., and then Fridays, it's 10:15 a.m., and aerial at 11:30 a.m. And on Saturday, hey, you can check their schedule. And KCIW still got that soapbox series going on. KCIW is giving folks a chance to speak their mind on a show called KCIW Soapbox. Basically, KCIW is offering 2 minutes of airtime to anyone who has something to say. There are a few rules, of course, no cussing, no slandering, no advertising. But other than that, hey, folks can share what's on their mind. Yeah, every Wednesday, the studio is open every Wednesday from 2 to 3 for people to come in and record. Yes, indeed. So good times there. Just come in, hey, say something nice, like one of the nice events around here you went to or something. You can talk about how much fun you had. Yeah, you can talk about one of our events you went to and had a blast. No, of any events you went to in this town, because Lord knows we have a whole bunch of them going on. Hey, Legends Arcade is presenting Trading Card Game Night every first Wednesday of the month from 5 p.m. to 8 p.m. They got Magic the Gathering, Yu-Gi-Oh!, Pokemon, and more. You can sling spells, summon monsters, trade, or battle with local players. And then we got Game Night at the Whimsical Griffin, located at 615 Checo Avenue, right by the Redwood Theater. That's Tuesdays and Fridays, 5 p.m. to 9 p.m. You got Magic the Gathering, Dungeons & Dragons, and board games. And of course, Meals on Wheels, volunteers are needed. Hey, if you'd like to do something that'll make you and those you help very happy. If you'd like to do something to help give back to the community you love. If you'd like to help out your fellow human beings, then Meals on Wheels is looking for you. By delivering a hot meal to those who are home-ridden, you not only help someone who's hungry, but you also bring a bit of kindness into their lives, a friendly face for them to see every day, and social contact they might not have otherwise. There are 3 routes that deliver hot meals to about 60 seniors on a daily basis. Each route takes about 1.5 hours. You can volunteer by the day, the week, bi-weekly, bi-monthly, even if it is just 1 day a week, 1 day a month, whatever works for you, every little bit helps. If you're interested in helping in this great cause for the community, you can contact Eat Meals on Wheels via the Checo Activity Center, 541-469-6822. Yeah, they do a lot of good for the community, and they needs help, that's for sure. And let's see, we got one more here. Brookings Harbor Boy Scouts of America, scouting for new troop members. Boys and girls are invited. Troop 32 and Troop 4032 are now accepting new scouts, as well as adults interested in volunteering. Cats are able to join the troops from fifth grade to age 17. Adults are able to volunteer as long as they are over 21 years old and are able to pass a background check and willing to spend about an hour and a half completing the youth protection training course. Hey, they meet at Scout Hall 7 to 8:30 p.m. every Monday night except holidays, and so you can go meet the troops and learn more about what the Scouts can do for you and your family. That's right. Scout Hall is located at 414 Azalea Park Road. Troop 32 Scoutmaster is Mark Hagelin, 541-661-2749. And Troop 4032 is Scoutmaster Rebecca Wilson, 707-951-3647. That's why I said a family thing, because, I mean, yeah, you can volunteer and be a part of it along with your kid, like I do with my grandson, if he would be interested in doing it right now. Little bugger, he's still not doing it. I'm like bummed out. I really wanted to be a part and have some fun with that, but maybe next year or whatever. He's going to sixth grade now, so here we go. 1 year went down. Let's see what happens next year. Hey, that's it. I've had too much fun, so it's time to close out this week's show. Before we go, I'd like to give a shout-out to my fearless producers. Hey, Tony and Tom, for all their great work each week helping us bring our show to the airwaves. Hey, thank you all for tuning in to this week's Insider Report. 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Information for this show came from Insider of Southern Oregon Entertainment Newspaper, and you can read more by going to insideroftheoregon.com, where you will also, hey, surprise, surprise, find a link to the Insider Report, which is a link to KCIW, which is a link to all the info you could possibly want in this here world. Hey, until next week, this is Cousin Bruce. 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And hey, we'll see you out there. Bam! There you go.

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2: 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She's been with us for 7 months, and that's just too long for such a sweet girl. 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Boots prefers when other kitties stay out of her personal space. 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
3: Here's your Curry Coast weather picture from KCIWLP and the National Weather Service. Tonight, mostly cloudy with patchy fog after 11 and a low around 53. North wind 7 to 11 miles per hour. Tomorrow, sunny after some patchy morning fog and a high near 62. North winds could gust as high as 29 miles per hour. And then tomorrow night, expect gusty north winds and a low around 54 under partly cloudy skies. 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I'm Pete Lutz.
4: Hi, welcome to Food Sleuth Radio, where we help you think beyond your plate. I'm Melinda Hemmelgarn, a registered dietitian and investigative nutritionist on a mission to connect the dots between food, health, and agriculture and find food truth. And today I'm honored to welcome my guest, Ms. Jessie Silverman. She is a fellow registered dietitian and deputy director in the programs department at the Center for Science in the Public Interest. At CSPI, she leads advocacy campaigns at the federal, state, and local level to ensure that public institutions like prisons, hospitals, and other government facilities serve nutritious food that is sourced sustainably and equitably. She also oversees CSPI's advocacy to strengthen the dietary guidelines for Americans. Ms. Silverman received her Master of Science in Public Health from Johns Hopkins University and a Bachelor of Science in Nutritional Sciences from Cornell. While in graduate school, she was a research assistant at the Johns Hopkins Center for a Livable Future. I wanted to have her on the program today because she is one of the authors of a new report titled Private Food, Public Harm: Privatized Food Service in Prisons and Jails. And that will be the topic of our conversation today. Welcome, Jessie.
5: Thank you so much for having me, Melinda.
4: Well, I share your interest in how we feed incarcerated people. And I wanted to help amplify this new report because it is extremely thought-provoking and powerful. But before we dive into that report, I'm curious to know, what led to your interest in a career in dietetics?
5: That takes me back to when I was in high school. I started to learn about how to eat better to improve my own health. And at the time, I was interested in losing weight. And it really changed my life for the better. And I found the science of nutrition fascinating. I found the public health nutrition problems that we have in this country to be really motivating. That was the thing that I could work on to help make the world better. And it seemed to me that getting the registered dietitian credential would make it easier to have any kind of nutrition-related career.
4: You know, I feel the same way about the power of food and nutrition to improve the quality of people's lives. I also wanted to ask you to describe Center for Science in the Public Interest. What would you like our audience to know about CSPI?
5: CSPI is your food and health watchdog. We're a public health advocacy nonprofit. We've been around since 1971, fighting for better nutrition, safer food in our food supply. And we are an independent organization. We take no corporate funding, and we are mainly funded by subscribers to our magazine, Nutrition Action, which some of your audience may be familiar with, and foundation grants.
4: So I'm curious to know how you became interested in food that is served in prisons and jails.
5: Absolutely. Institutional food procurement has really been a through line in my career since my very first internship before I came to CSPI. And I am passionate about transforming food in institutions. And I like to say that the theory of change is threefold. We have the potential to improve diet quality for people who are dependent on institutions for meals, such as people in prison. We can leverage the large purchasing power of institutions to drive change throughout the food supply chain. So if an institution says to its suppliers, we want you to source X product, the supplier has to source that product. And so it sort of has a domino effect throughout the supply chain. And institutions have the power to lead by example for other sectors, and have the government can have more credibility when it asks the private sector to create a healthier food environment if it's doing that in its own institutions.
4: Yeah, I agree with you. You know, we can have much greater power to influence food policy and the way food is produced through those institutional food procurements, as you say, versus the individual trying to influence things one person at a time or one family at a time. And before we dive into this larger report that you did back in 2024, you authored a statement from CSPI with regard to the food that was served in a county jail in Prince George's County. And you spoke about the Good Food Purchasing Program. Can you just let our listeners know what that is and why it's so important?
5: Sure. The Good Food Purchasing Program is a framework and verification system that encourages public institutions to direct their purchasing power to five values: nutrition, local economies, animal welfare, valued workforce, and environmental sustainability. It's managed by a partner organization of ours, the Center for Good Food Purchasing, and we at CSPI, we help advocate for state and local governments across the country to adopt the Good Food Purchasing Program to make more impact with the food that they purchase.
4: Well, in this particular statement, the title was Food in Jails Should Heal, Not Harm. And that is really how I feel about how we feed people who are incarcerated. You know, you drive by, especially like in rural areas, you'll see these big correctional facility signs. And I often think, isn't the best way to correct our mental and physical health and behavior through good food, through the way that we nourish ourselves? And so it makes so much sense to me to focus on how we procure and serve food in these institutions. And years ago, I was asked to review some menus at a county jail. And in going to the food service institution that provided these foods, I spoke to another dietitian, and I was really shocked by her attitude and the attitude of others who felt like, well, the person didn't have to end up in jail. It was almost like you did something bad, now you're in jail, and you don't deserve better. And I've always been troubled by that mindset, and I wonder if you came across that as well.
5: Yes, definitely come across that over the years of working on this issue. I think that a lot of people either have no idea what's happening inside the walls of a prison or jail because it's just so opaque, or don't care because they feel like the people in prisons and jails don't deserve to have a good quality of life. And I think that's really misguided. When people go to prison or jail, their punishment is having their freedom taken away. And so nothing else about the conditions of confinement should really be a part of that punishment, in my opinion.
4: Yeah. Well, this new report is titled Private Food, Public Harm, Privatized Food Service in Prisons and Jails. And this is a great lens to look at the situation. If I'm interpreting this report correctly, and a related webinar, and we'll put a link up to the webinar as well, prisons and jails go away from in-house food production to these privatized food service operations as a way to save money. Would you agree with that?
5: That is most often the stated motivation for outsourcing food service in prisons and jails. Often these institutions are under a lot of pressure to cut costs, especially as the incarcerated population has expanded over the last few decades. But we were not able to confirm in our research that outsourcing truly cuts costs. And in fact, we found that what happens instead is that it exacerbates harms and really worsens quality. And there's some evidence that there are often unanticipated costs that come with privatization. So it really casts doubt on this assumption that a lot of institutional leaders and policymakers might have, and the claims that the contractors make that they're going to be providing value to their clients.
4: And your report focused mostly on Aramark. And it looks like from your report that Aramark has captured about a little more than 30% of this market. And there are others. There's Trinity Food Service as well. And then there are some other providers. But it seems to me that no matter what food service the prison or jail goes with, the complaints are similar in that the portions are too small and the quality of food declines once these food service operations move in.
5: Yeah, that is what we found. I want to be clear that a lot of these issues apply regardless of whether an institution has what we call self-operated food service or contracted or privatized food service. However, we have found that in many states, the quality of nutrition, the quality of food and how good it tastes and how it's prepared and how safe it is declines following outsourcing. So we found a good deal of evidence that privatization is likely to exacerbate the inherent harms of the carceral food system.
4: Well, what I thought was so interesting in this report was the relationship between the food that the incarcerated individuals receive on their tray versus what they might want to purchase in the commissary. And the relationship of Aramark in this case to both the food that is served in the cafeteria versus that which is sold in the commissary, Aramark profits from both.
5: Yeah, so that's not the case in every facility, but there are a number of facilities where the same company does hold the contracts for both food service and commissary, and sometimes other food for purchase venues, such as venues where loved ones on the outside can purchase food for people inside. But when that does happen, it creates this really problematic incentive for the contractor to reduce the quality and quantity of the free meals that are provided to incarcerated people in order to drive profits to the commissary and other food for purchase venues.
4: And those foods are really expensive in the commissary. I didn't see it in this report, but I have seen other assessments of how much, say, a bag of peanuts might cost in a commissary versus how much the same bag might cost, say, if you go into a supermarket. So this incarcerated population is really being exploited on several fronts.
5: Yeah, in fact, there is an ongoing lawsuit in West Virginia right now. There's some incarcerated plaintiffs and some plaintiffs who are loved ones of incarcerated people in West Virginia prisons that are bringing a class action lawsuit against Aramark, alleging that the company is essentially engaged in an illegal monopoly because they have the contract for the food service in West Virginia prisons, as well as all other food for purchase venues in the prison, and that they're intentionally reducing the quantity and quality of the food served so that they can profit more from the commissary and other venues. That's what the lawsuit alleges.
4: Right. So I'm glad you brought up West Virginia, because in the webinar that you had related to this report, you had Terry Castle, who herself served 16 years in a West Virginia prison. And She reports what she experienced when Aramark took over. They lost access to fresh fruits and vegetables. The meat that they had received turned into soy patties, and that it was just such a blatant deterioration of the quality of food. And I have to wonder, and I'm sure you do too, as a dietitian, how this impacts physical and mental health when those changes happen.
5: Yes, absolutely. In the report, we include findings from key informant interviews that we conducted, including interviews with formerly incarcerated people who experienced a transition from self-operated food services to Aramark-managed food services, and some of them experienced food service provided by other private vendors. And a lot of them spoke about the health issues that they noticed arise in themselves or people that with whom they were incarcerated over that transition. And they talked about blood sugar and diabetes issues and blood pressure issues as well, which is consistent with what you'd expect when the quality of the meals offered, the nutritional quality worsens. Those are the kinds of health problems that we know are linked to poor diet.
4: Exactly. All right, let me take one break, Jesse, because we're about halfway through. And I just want to remind our listeners that if you're just joining us, you're tuned into Food Sleuth Radio. And today we're joined by Ms. Jessie Silverman. She's a fellow registered dietitian. She's also deputy director in the programs department at the Center for Science in the Public Interest. And she is one of the authors of a terrific new report. It's titled Private Food, Public Harm, Privatized Food Service in Prisons and Jails. So, Jesse, I love that you also focus your work at CSPI on dietary guidelines, because when I reviewed the county jail menus, the first thing that jumped out at me was, oh my gosh, these foods are not meeting dietary guidelines for Americans. And isn't there a law, or shouldn't there be a law that says that if we know that there are eating patterns that will improve people's health, physical and mental, shouldn't we provide food that meets those guidelines when we have an incarcerated population or in any institutionalized population?
5: Yeah, I'm glad you brought that up. There are no national requirements for prisons and jails in the United States in terms of nutrition. Many of them comply with or claim to comply with the guidelines of the American Correctional Association, which is a third-party accrediting organization that many facilities seek accreditation from. And the ACA requires menus to be reviewed annually by a registered dietitian.

0: in terms of how strong they are and how well they're implemented. So that was one of our recommendations in this report, is that policymakers, as well as Aramark and other food service management companies, should be aligning menus with holistic evidence-based nutrition guidelines.
1: Yeah. And it troubled me that dietitians were required to sign off on these menus. They had to know full well what was missing and what was there in excess. You know, it doesn't take rocket science to look at those diets and go, whoa, way too much sodium, way too little fiber, inadequate fruits and vegetables. It is a recipe for diabetes and high blood pressure, as you say. And when individuals leave prison, or even when they are still incarcerated, those costs of those chronic illnesses, those are really externalized to the taxpayer. I don't think enough people realize that.
0: We are all better off when people leave prison and jail as healthy as possible. They will be more likely to have a smoother reentry into being, productive members of society, and there will be fewer healthcare costs that society has to pay, that the taxpayers have to pay, if we try to provide a healthy diet while they're in the custody of the state or locality.
1: So I was glad that you mentioned your population that you interviewed, and I did want to touch on the interview method. So you had formerly incarcerated individuals, you had advocates for the population, and then you also had food service employees who worked within the system. And one of the things that jumped out at me was the food safety implications. And there was a story in the report about how people were getting sick from contaminated food and unsanitary conditions. But the follow-up was so slow that it was hard to connect those dots between the vomiting and diarrhea and what might have been served in the canteen that day.
0: Yeah, that really stood out to me too. I wouldn't be surprised if that's the case in many facilities. One of our recommendations for institutions is to collect better data on diet-related health outcomes, because you won't be able to track the impact of any changes that you make unless you're measuring those health outcomes.
1: Yeah. So one of the people that was highlighted in your report as well as in the webinar was Jody Hocking, and she looks at the Nevada prison system. And you've got a quote from her that was quite alarming to me. She says that when Aramark took over food service in Nevada prisons, portions became and remain so inadequate that some people have reported making toilet paper tacos, layers of toilet paper and toothpaste just to stave off hunger. And this was according to Jody Hocking, Executive Director of Return Strong.
0: Yeah, it's pretty horrifying. I actually got connected with Jody a few years ago when there was some press about hunger strikes going on in Nevada prisons because of the small portion sizes and other issues with food that came about when Aramark took over the food service in Nevada prisons. And she's an amazing advocate and voice for the people inside. I think it's stories like that that really make me want to work on this issue. Like, it's such an injustice that so many people turn a blind eye to, and I'm glad that we can shed a light on stories like that with this report.
1: Yeah, I do too. I wonder about how you were able to identify and reach out to the formerly incarcerated people that you interviewed for this report.
0: Yeah, thank you for asking that. It was really important to us to center people with lived experience of incarceration throughout this entire process of developing the report and in the report itself. We really can't do this work without people with lived experience. So we partnered with the Carceral Nutrition Project as a key thought partner and co-creator of this report. I know you had their executive director, Daniel Rosen, on an episode last year, I believe. And so Daniel and his organization convened an advisory committee of people with lived experience and subject matter experts on this topic that we consulted throughout the development of the report. And they helped us recruit people for the interviews. And some of these connections we had already from working on this issue and doing some state and local advocacy over the last several years as well.
1: You know, I think

0: because we're both dietitians and we have truly a reverence for the power of food, I found that one of the quotes from a formerly incarcerated participant really stood out to me. He said, "We tell people what we think of them 3 times a day. And if you want people to leave with some sense of self intact, you can't hand them," and you've got an expletive there, "3 times a day and expect them to leave with any kind of idea of self-dignity or self-worth." And I think that that really speaks to this idea that the food we serve people, the food we share with people, our families and beyond, are an indication of how we feel about them and what we think of their self-worth. And I think that's just such an important thing for us to think about.
1: Yeah, one of the things that I learned very early on in studying the issue of food in prison is that, you know, overall, the experience of incarceration in this country is profoundly dehumanizing, and food is often used as one of the tools of that dehumanization. And everyone deserves access to healthy and appetizing food, regardless of whether they're incarcerated. And so I keep that in mind all the time as I do this work.
0: Yeah. You know, one of the parts of this report that I thought was so interesting had to do with legal ramifications. And there have been some lawsuits under the Eighth Amendment. And the Eighth Amendment claims against the food service were under 2 prongs that established cruel and unusual punishment. And I wonder if you want to talk at all about some of the lawsuits based on the Eighth Amendment.
1: Certainly. We partnered with the Center for Agriculture and Food Systems at Vermont Law and Graduate School to conduct an analysis of litigation against Aramark regarding carceral food conditions as part of this report. And our colleagues found that Aramark had been party to litigation regarding carceral food conditions in over 500 cases since the year 2000. And as you mentioned, most of the claims were brought under the Eighth Amendment, which prohibits cruel and unusual punishment for people who've committed crimes. And so essentially, plaintiffs in these cases are claiming that the food that they've been served in some way constitutes cruel and unusual punishment. And most of these cases, my understanding is from the lawyers, is that they've been dismissed. And we didn't evaluate, you know, the legitimacy of any individual claims, but there seem to be some systemic barriers to success for people trying to get legal relief for the inadequate food that they've been served while incarcerated. So many incarcerated people are representing themselves, and so, you know, are not able to navigate the legal system as well as a lawyer. And there's a very high evidentiary standard for establishing cruel and unusual punishment. So it's really difficult to prove that food served in prison and jail constitutes cruel and unusual punishment. And another barrier is that oftentimes incarcerated plaintiffs are required to exhaust the institutional grievance process before bringing their case to the court. So their case might be immediately thrown out if they haven't exhausted the entire grievance process within the institution first.
0: And I think, too, there's always that fear of retaliation for complaining too much.
1: Yes, that's something that we suspect is happening, although I don't know that we could find much evidence of that in the litigation analysis per se.
0: Right. It's so hard to pull back those curtains on institutions that are so insulated against, you know, somebody coming in and doing some research. In this particular case that you highlight in the report, Pagan versus Westchester, this involved a number of plaintiffs who alleged that they had been served rotten, raw, and moldy food. And they described their injuries such as you might expect: nausea, vomiting, diarrhea, severe stomach pain. So the consequences of having unsafe food are real and deserve our attention. We are out of time, and I want to just give the floor to you for the last minute. What do you want people to pull from this report?
1: We have a number of recommendations at the end for companies, for policymakers, for researchers, and for advocates. And I would encourage anyone in the audience to visit carceralnutrition.org, where we have our partners at the Carceral Nutrition Project are hosting a call to action for individuals as well as organizations. If your organization wants to participate, we have a petition. And if you're an individual, you can use that site to send an email to the leadership of Aramark and ask them to follow some of the recommendations in our report.
0: That's great. I'm curious to know, you know, moving forward, as a fellow clinician, how do we help people care about people who are incarcerated?
1: It's my understanding that a surprising portion of the population, like 1 in 3, something like that, at least knows someone or has someone close to them who has been incarcerated. And I think that you need to have people think about, like, what if this was someone close to you? What if this was your child, your sibling, your neighbor? I think that you would care how they were being fed. And everyone who is incarcerated is someone's loved one.
0: Yeah, absolutely. Well, we've got to close. I want to thank our listeners for joining us. Remind everyone that Food Sleuth Radio is produced by Dan Hemmelgarn for KOPN in Columbia, Missouri. Most of all, I want to thank my guest, Ms. Jessie Silverman. She's a fellow registered dietitian, deputy director in the programs department at the Center for Science in the Public Interest. She's one of numerous authors of an important report that we've been talking about today titled Private Food, Public Harm, Privatized Food Service in Prisons and Jails. I'll provide a link to that report. Jessie, thank you so much for your time today and also this important work.
1: Thank you so much for letting me talk about it.
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On this show, you'll hear solutions journalism for social justice, fueling action, not despair. I'm Sonali Kolhatkar, host and executive producer. This week, we'll turn to a recent graduate of Stanford University who joined hundreds of others in walking out of her graduation commencement to protest the keynote speaker, Sundar Pichai, CEO of Google. Amanda Campos, who has been a student organizer at Stanford, will draw links between Google, Israel, ICE, and more. Then we'll mark the one-year anniversary of the ICE campaign of terror in Los Angeles with Miriam Argandewal. She is an organizer with the Boycott Home Depot Coalition. Miriam will take us back to the moment that ICE agents tried to make an example of LA and why they failed. Finally, Dr. Diljit K. Singh, president of Physicians for a National Health Program, will share details of an open letter she recently signed on to, demanding a revival of the movement for Medicare for All. That's coming up in just a moment.

0: 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Stanford University graduates walked out of their commencement ceremony this past Saturday, June 13th. In protest of Google CEO Sundar Pichai's keynote. Central to the issues they were angered by was Google's involvement in the apartheid and genocidal state of Israel and the Immigration and Customs Enforcement Agency, which has terrorized immigrant communities in the United States. Joining me is lead organizer of that walkout, Amanda Campos, a Brazilian organizer and recent graduate of Stanford, where she's been a student activist fighting for climate justice, immigrant rights, and Palestinian liberation. She works in environmental justice policy and advocacy. Welcome to the program, Amanda.
1: Thanks so much. Glad to be here.
0: Before we get into why you walked out, let's talk about what happened. There are reports suggesting a few dozen people walked out. One outlet said about 200 people walked out. Tell me, in your words, what happened?
1: In my experience, simply walking out of my seat and seeing a crowd of people, that I would say hundreds of students of conscience walking out, it was absolutely exhilarating and honestly heartwarming to see so many people visibly and very loudly taking a stance against Google's human rights crimes through its complicity in genocide and apartheid in Palestine, as well as the kidnappings of our neighbors here in the US through ICE. And just people's convictions were extremely noticeable, people's braveries, people's just feeling of community when walking out. And to describe specifically what happened, we quickly began chanting Free, Free Palestine. Some people had whistles, community members in the audience, I could hear their support while we walked out and then headed to the People's Commencement, which was organized by student organizers, community members, and other supporters. And instead, we chose to listen to Mahmoud Halil, Dr. Subay, as well as a student speaker who actually gave us the life advice that we should follow.
0: And so for those who weren't there, they can see the videos on Students for Justice in Palestine, Stanford, social media. But basically, you know, Stanford is a big school. It's a very prestigious school, of course, one of the most prestigious in the country. The commencement was held outdoors in this big field. There were a lot of people, I'm guessing thousands. How many people would you say walked out? Were all of these people who knew? Were they people who already, you know, had planned on walking out? Or was this something that you think some folks on the spur of the moment realized what was happening and wanted to join in?
1: Yeah, thank you for that question. So to begin with, yeah, there were thousands of graduates in the audience. And as you said, it was a big field, so the walkout was pretty visible. I would say in terms of specific estimate, it does vary. Outlets are saying at least 200 in the hundreds. But I think what really is the most important to focus on is that many students stood up despite Stanford's protest repression, despite the fact that, you know, it was our commencement ceremony, despite the fact that we worked so hard for that degree. We stood up because we knew that it was crucial to speak out and stand up against Google's crimes, and Google CEO Sundar Pichai being the commencement speaker gave us the opportunity to speak up, and we took it. And when it comes to people joining, definitely more people joined than the pledge form that we made indicated, which was really heartening to see. About like 120 like students and people pledged on the form specifically that we created. Many more community members also pledged to walk out from the guest section, but definitely people in the spur of the moment, joined, people who knew friends who were rocking out, joined, and it was really beautiful to see.
0: Let's talk about why Google was the focus. What is the link, lay out for us the link between Google's enabling of Israel's crimes first, and then ICE. So the sort of war abroad that the United States has enabled, and the war at home that the Trump administration has unleashed. Why? How is Google involved?
1: Absolutely. So, as a student organizer, it has been crazy to learn about the extent of a tech company like Google participating in truly these atrocities. So, to begin with, the NoTech for Apartheid group, which is an organizing group of Google workers, has done so much work since 2021 to highlight and expose Google's human rights violations and complicity in genocide. And to begin with, when it comes to its ties to Israel, the most prominent contract is Project Nimbus, which is a $1.2 billion project for which Amazon is also involved. And it basically entails Google's provision of cloud computing as well as AI to the Israeli government, which is then used to collect data on Palestinians, surveil Palestinians, and also for automated AI warfare. So the bombs being dropped in Gaza, the surveillance and attacks against West Bank Palestinians, Google has a direct and tangible role in enabling those human rights crimes and, by extension, enabling what the UN Commission has found to be a genocide and what human rights organizations have long agreed that is an apartheid state. When it comes to ICE as well as CBP or Customs Border Patrol's crimes here in the US, it is in a way very much intertwined with the logic of surveillance that Palestinians go through. So the data that is being used to kidnap our neighbors, kidnap our loved ones, kidnap our communities, and truly terrorized communities in the United States. That data is stored on Google Cloud often. CBP and ICE use Google's infrastructure to carry out its campaigns against immigrant communities in the United States and people of color. And it is crucial also to emphasize that NoTech for Apartheid has also been campaigning around this. Over 1,300 Google workers have vocally demanded through repetition that there's greater transparency in Google's ICE contracts because all this information that's people organizing to shed light, Google doesn't even really publish information, enough information on all of this because it knows that it is liable. And years or decades from now, companies like Google will be held liable for their participation in human rights crimes, including that of genocide. And we as students believed that it was crucial that we as Stanford students do not want to go into this tech warfare pipeline. And it is crucial that we highlight the harm that Google is doing to our own communities and our friends.
0: Now, looking at Sundar Pichai's keynote address, near the end, he offers students some advice, and you probably missed this because you walked out, or maybe you read it later. He says, as you look at your own path, don't focus on the thing your parents want you to do, or the thing all your friends are doing, or that society expects of you. Instead, think about the things that keeps you chatting excitedly with your roommates late into the night, and go do those things. It seems as though you took that advice, maybe in ways that he wasn't expecting you to. Tell me about the People's Commencement, the one where you truly felt the keynote speaker reflected the va and speakers reflected the values that you, as a newly minted Stanford graduate, want to espouse.
1: Absolutely, and thank you for that question, because the people's commencement was truly a memory to last a lifetime. It was beautiful to see so many people gathered around this beautiful grove near the San Presidio, and knowing that people were there because of their moral conviction, because they wanted to hear from Ahmed Halil, from Dr. Zubeh, from our student speaker, Eva Jones, and apply that advice in their own careers and be in community. So we
0: What
1: had,
0: advice stood out for you the
1: yeah,
0: most?
1: absolutely. I believe there were many, but the words of Mahmoud Halil, our keynote speaker, do come to mind immediately. Among those that, as he asked rhetorically, to paraphrase, what is the point of courage if we, what is the point of knowledge if we lack the courage to act from it? Which I believe is really one of the quintessential messages of the people's commencement. Our Stanford degrees that we work so hard for, those are really valuable. However, they are kind of pointless and can even be used to do harm if we lack the courage to use them to do what is right. Speaking on behalf of myself, the Stanford degrees I've gained, I want to use those for good. I want to leverage the privilege that I have as a Stanford student, as someone who is in the US, as someone with the positionality that I have. I want to use those to actually advance justice. And that's what the People's Commencement was about, being community, and being among people that value justice as a core value, not whatever selfish optimism Google CEO Sundar Pichai advocated for.
0: And just going back to Mahmoud Khalil, as one of the commencement speakers, it seems as though he so perfectly embodies the intersection between speaking out against Israeli apartheid and genocide and being a victim of the ICE machine. As a Columbia University graduate student, he was one of the first people that the Trump administration attempted to make an example of by arresting and trying to deport him. And they're still trying to deport him. So it seems as though that really made him the perfect speaker to symbolize these issues, right?
1: Absolutely. And he and many others, like Lika Cordia, Mohsen Mahdawi, are very much examples of how intertwined these struggles are. Lika Cordia, in her interview with Democracy Now!, said herself that, the way ICE agents treated her while she spent a year in an ICE detention, more aptly called a concentration camp at this point, reminded her of how Israeli soldiers had treated Palestinians like herself. And it is absolutely crucial that we, as different communities, realize that our target and our oppressors are the same. And we must stand alongside each other because we are a lot stronger that way.
0: Right, he was talking about being optimistic, about embodying Californian optimism, which, you could interpret as being someone who chooses to see only the bright side of everything and not the impact that his own company is having on very real lives.
1: Exactly.
0: And I'm wondering if you think that, especially Stanford, as a university, as an educational institution in Northern California, which is, home in, broadly speaking, to so many tech billionaires, is seeing this increasing divide. You mentioned the workers, Google workers, who've been agitating. Are you seeing this increasing divide between those people who are standing up to the tech billionaires and their agenda, and these figures like Pichai himself?
1: I don't believe it's a divide. I believe it is an activation rather of people. I believe it is people who, for fear or for other reasons, have remained silent due to, the very real repression that people face. People sometimes understandably remain silent. However, courage is contagious, and seeing other people stand up allows and encourages other people to stand up alongside them. And that is what I'm seeing, even in the heart of Silicon Valley in Stanford University, which, to also paraphrase Eva Jones, the student speaker, wants students to eagerly file into the ranks of tech companies who are doing harm around the world. And we are seeing this activation of people, and we are seeing people rising up despite all the circumstances. And I believe that, any repression that we may face is absolutely nothing compared to what people in ICE concentration camps and people in Gaza and West Bank are facing. And we know that, and we will stand strong alongside each other, and we will continue to fight.
0: Give out the social media handles where people can find out about Students for Justice in Palestine at Stanford.
1: Yes, absolutely. Definitely follow at Stanford SJP on Instagram. Follow at No Tech for Apartheid on Instagram. Follow at Tech for Liberation, which is also another student organization on the Stanford campus and beyond, on Instagram. And you find also many connected organizations that helped make this successful walkout and beautiful people's commencement happen.
0: And then finally, Amanda, what are your plans as a Stanford graduate? How do you embody the values that you took from the People's Commencement?
1: Thank you for that question. I am an environmental justice advocate as well, so I will be working in environmental justice organizations in the Bay Area, which I am really excited for. And it is also, a struggle that is very, very interconnected with so many others. And I intend to continue to organize like many other Stanford graduates. We will continue speaking out, continue to organize for Palestinian liberation and for the abolition of ICE.
0: Good luck to you, and thank you so
1: Thank
0: much
1: you
0: for
1: so
0: joining
1: much.
0: us.
1: Thanks so much. Have a lovely day. Appreciate your work.
0: Thank you. My guest has been Amanda Campos, a Brazilian organizer and recent graduate of Stanford University, where she's been a student activist fighting for climate justice, immigrant rights, and Palestinian liberation. She works in environmental justice policy and advocacy. And I'm Sonali Kohatkar, host and executive producer of Rising Up with Sonali, an independently produced, subscriber-supported program nationally syndicated to radio stations, free speech TV, and podcast platforms.

0: 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It has been just over a year since Immigration and Customs Enforcement agents invaded Los Angeles en masse, launching a campaign of terror and violence against immigrant communities. On June 6, 2025, more than 200 ICE agents swarmed the parking lot of a Home Depot store in Paramount, an LA area city, and battled community activists who were ready for the assault. In the wake of that inciting incident, coalitions were formed and strengthened, even as 700-plus people were kidnapped and disappeared by ICE. Joining me to tell us all about what LA organizers have been doing this past year and how they're marking the one-year anniversary is Miriam Argandewal, organizer with Boycott Home Depot Coalition and Labor for Palestine. Welcome to the program, Miriam.
1: Thank you for having me.
0: Take us back to that day, June 6th, for those who were not just outside LA, but outside Paramount, because LA is so spread out. It's a big, big city. And what happens in one part of it is not necessarily felt everywhere. In that Home Depot parking lot of Paramount, give us a sense of what actually played out and took place. It was quite remarkable that news accounts didn't quite capture, I think.
1: Yeah, so I myself was not there on June 6th and 7th when the June 7th was, I believe, the actual 8-hour stand down between over 200 federal immigration officers and the community of Compton and Paramount. It was outside of the Home Depot in Paramount. Federal agent officers had come to kidnap someone in the Home Depot parking lot, and then the community rose up and said, "Not, you know, it's not going to happen."
0: And it's not that ICE agents had not showed up in LA before, and it's not that they had left since. It's just that on that day, over those 2 days, we saw the launch of a surge, right? This months-long effort by ICE to essentially terrorize Angelenos, make an example for the rest of the country. It became a precursor for what then played out in cities like Chicago, like Minneapolis, and LA eventually kind of led the way in the community self-defense movement that we saw in variations across the country. Give me a sense of those coalitions that were formed. The Community Self-Defense Coalition is one, and then Boycott Home Depot Coalition, which you're a part of, emerged from that struggle, right?
1: Yes. The riots had been happening, you know, even at Home Depots as early as April and an OC Home Depot, July 4th. Even the 6th, there was another, I believe June 4th was another raid at Compton, at the Home Depot, Compton and Inglewood, outside of the Home Depot in Inglewood. Someone was kidnapped. And so this was the first large scale attack that they had tried to operate in Los Angeles. And I believe after that day, after the 7th, they never, you know, attempted to do so again. But the Community Self-Defense Coalition was by, you know, Unidad del Barrio and a bunch of other organizations that had come together that had taken Trump's, you know, warning seriously of what they were going to do to our community. And they had community patrol programs, you know, for the last, all the way, I think, back to the 90s, if I'm not mistaken. And so the rapid patrol, patrolling programs and the rapid response programs that we see all across the nation, they had set up with the Community Self-Defense Coalition. As a member of one of the organizations that joined Labor for Palestine, we answered their call when they had called out for a Home Depot. And then, you know, from that coalition, the Boycott Coalition was born. And we've, you know, after that raid too, you saw the formation of patrol teams all across Los Angeles outside of Home Depots. And not just Los Angeles and San Diego and Orange County and the Inland Empire. They're, you know, patrol teams, not just on, you know, after that happened, like for a week, till this day, those patrol teams are going. And, you know, they have foiled more ICE, you know, scouts than they, you know, ICE has been able to carry out and the raids. And so I think one interesting thing people can look at is LA Taco's daily memos. They list all of the, you know, they don't only list the kidnappings, but they also list their attempted kidnappings at Home Depots.
0: And so it sounds as though the Boycott Home Depot Coalition was formed because Home Depot as a corporation was essentially refusing to take a stand against what was playing out in its parking lots throughout Southern California, right? Basically, these attacks on immigrant workers who were part of the economic ecosystem that Home Depot benefits from. Is that fair to say?
1: That's fair to say, yes. I think Home Depot has been complicit in harassing day laborers long before, you know, it's been a decades-long battle that organizations in our coalition, like ADEPSCA, have been fighting against. And so they were, you know, they not only stood by silently, but the amount of things that were, you know, permitted to be carried out inside of their parking lots, you know, Penske trucks being raided and federal agents, you know, jumping out of them, toddlers being kidnapped, a man running to his death. And then Home Depot doubled down, you know, instead of responding to calls for boycotts and holding ICE, you know, holding themselves accountable for what was happening in their parking lots, they installed a noise torture machine in the Cypress Park parking lot that, you know, physically and mentally tortures day laborers. And it was placed there, you know, to drive them out. They've since our response to it. They've turned them off, but the machines are still there. They haven't taken them down.
0: So what has Boycott Home Depot Coalition achieved over the past year? I know that there's a lot, and people can certainly look at the social media to get the highlights, but give us a sense of the way in which you've engaged the community, some very creative ways to engage the community to show up to the stores and make their displeasure known. What have you achieved this past year?
1: Yeah, we've achieved a lot. You know, we always say this is more than just a boycott, because we're not just calling, you know, for people to stop shopping. Home Depots are active, you know, it's ground zero. It's at, you know, an active war zone almost every other day at, you know, and they have scouts, they have ICE agent scouting. And so there was patrolling units at each, you know, Home Depot. And one thing we try to do is send street teams to kind of do temperature checks between the teams patrolling and kind of getting a download of what works at what location, what doesn't. We spread the boycott to include labor groups and groups nationwide now, and have been spreading our message nationwide, because a lot of people don't understand the level of complicity of how much Home Depot has, you know, allowed, how much horror Home Depot has allowed to happen here in Los Angeles. And so we have worked to spread that message, you know, to our other partners in other states. We just had a joint effort with the Flock, Defrost Home Depot campaign in Atlanta, Georgia, where we held shareholders accountable over their Flock camera systems that they have placed in Home Depots, where they surveillance our license plate and then share that information with local law enforcement. And so, yeah, we've been just trying to bring everyone on board that we can and spreading the information of just how complicit Home Depot is, and also their history, right? A lot of people don't know that Home Depot has been, you know, that ICE is, you know, basically doing their dirty work for them, and, you know, that they align closer to, you know, the goals of the government and these federal agents than they do of the people and, you know, the communities that they're terrorizing.
0: And then how was the 1 year anniversary of that June 6th and 7th in ICE invasion marked this year in Los Angeles? What did people say, and how did that marking of that 1 year anniversary embody the successful pushback? And I say successful with a grain of salt, because 700 plus people disappeared, and as you were saying, these parking lots continue to be sort of war zones. But still, there was this remarkably successful pushback against ICE. ICE was not able to walk all over LA unimpeded. So how was that anniversary marked?
1: Yeah, it marked the anniversary by returning, you know, to the scene of the crime at the Paramount Home Depot, And, you know, there was one man that was involved on that day and had a lot of legal repercussions afterwards. And he, you know, saw the rally and stopped by and was like, I'm so grateful that you guys are still keeping this going, that, you know, what happened that day didn't stop that day. And the sense of community, I think it's something for Los Angeles to be deeply proud of, right? Because not just the Community Self-Defense Coalition, but, you know, the Harbor Area Peace Patrols that took photos of, you know, the license plates of ICE cars when they were coming off Terminal Island, you know, and sending those out to folks. The people who, you know, showed up outside of hotels that ICE were staring at, the people who developed programs to carry food, to take food to folks who couldn't leave, who transported people to their jobs because they were scared of taking public transportation. You know, I think Los Angeles really defined the, you know, we take care of us and community comes out to take care of each other. And so, and I think everyone was incredibly proud, but also incredibly determined to keep going. You know, the ICE raids have not stopped. And so our work has not stopped. And, you know, we are continuously thinking of new ways to protect our communities from not just the federal agents, but, you know, the fascism that's in the White House right now. And is there for our communities, you know, no matter what party is in the White House.
0: I want to ask you about the Boycott Home Depot Coalition's influence outside of LA. Is this an LA-centric or Southern California-centric coalition, or is there a national impact? Are Home Depot parking lots the sites of ICE raids in other cities in ways that have spawned similar coalitions?
1: Oh, yes, Home Depots have been a common denominator in all of the cities affected by ICE raids, right? Chicago had plenty of raids. There's the iconic image of the man running away from an ICE agent on a Home Depot property that went viral there. And New Orleans, when they ICE arrived, they literally had a press rollout at the Home Depot. You know, all the head of DHS, everyone was there. And so they rolled it out. They had a press rollout there. And, you know, there have been raids and nationwide, and there have been people kidnapped off their properties nationwide. And while we started as an LA-based boycott, as you know, the movement, as the movement grew and, you know, the ICE raids spilled into other states, now we have become national. And our partner asked me, endorsing our boycott has really helped in that regard, and they've been great partners in trying to make it take our campaign national.
0: Let me also ask you to point the way forward. Where is the coalition to defend LA from and Southern California from ICE agents going next? What are the plans to continue this work, escalate this work? Because, of course, as we know, ICE unfortunately isn't going anywhere. It has received continuous infusions of taxpayer cash from the government. And so I know that that is something that organizers like yourself pay attention to and ready yourselves for, right?
1: Yes, I think, again, we're not stopping. We're, you know, we're trying to grow the movement every day. I think one thing that is up as a, you know, challenge for Los Angeles in the days ahead is, you know, we're not only the first place it happens to, we're the testing grounds, right? So everything that happens here, whether it's relevant to other states at the moment or not, is going to come to the other states, right? Because here's what they practice, here's where they, you know, and we saw it in Home Depot parking lots, refine their tactics. And so, you know, even right now, I think there's like a lot of different things about where do you boycott first for, you know, anti-ICE movements, etc. And I think we do need to do the work of spreading the education of what has happened here in Los Angeles. A lot of people still are not aware of the level of horrors that have taken place and the raids that at Home Depots in Los Angeles. And so I think there's some education to be done there. And I do think, you know, a little bit more political awareness from, you know, our partners to really kind of, you know, look back and say, okay, Home Depot, you know, it's not just one of the many places where raids are taking place. You know, it's really where they're honing their skills. It's where they're made it, you know, complete hunting grounds here in Southern California. And whatever they're learning here, they're going to come and use on us in different states. And so we hope to spread that education a little bit more. Again, we're not slowing down. I know people are tired after a year, and there's so many, you know, different things to be worried about in the news. But I think for us, it's just, you know, making sure that burnout doesn't get us and to continue to think of new ways moving forward and to find a efficient way to share the information of what's happening here when the news media, you know, fails us and doesn't do that job for us.
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1: We do not have a website right now, but you can follow us on our Instagram at Home Depot Boycott. 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
0: And we'll post a link to that from our website. 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
1: Thank you so much, Sonali.
0: My guest has been Miriam R. Gandewal, organizer with Boycott Home Depot Coalition and Labor for Palestine. 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

0: 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Although a majority of Americans support a Medicare-for-all system, the movement to make healthcare accessible and debt-free faces pro-corporate forces in government seeking to preserve private insurance companies and hospitals at the expense of public health. But on June 8th, hundreds of rights organizations, including unions, pro-democracy groups, and racial and economic justice organizations, signed on to an open letter demanding a healthcare system paid for by all of us and benefiting all of us. The letter, spearheaded by Public Citizen, asks the questions: how can one feel optimism for our future when over 40% of us are carrying around the burden of medical debt? How can we plan for our futures when we can't afford to go to the doctor or cover rent? Joining me to help answer that question is Dr. Diljit K. Singh. She's a practicing gynecologic oncologist and president of Physicians for a National Health Program. PNHP is one of the signatories to the open letter. Welcome to the program, Dr. Singh.
1: Thanks so much for having this conversation.
0: So when we think about what Medicare for All means, most people are familiar with Medicare. It is the government healthcare system paid for by all of us, but only, you're only eligible for it when you're 65 or older. And so expanding that to everybody ought to be a no-brainer, but we just haven't been able to achieve that. When you talk to folks who have internalized the opposition to Medicare for All, what do you say to them to convince them that not only is Medicare for All possible, but imperative?
1: I mean, I think it depends on who you're talking to. Most patients who've had to interact with the healthcare system or who have a serious illness understand that their insurance does not give them all the things they need, that between co-pays and deductibles and prior authorization, that they're not getting the care they've earned and that they deserve. And then you know, there's a lot of people who are afraid, right? They're afraid that if some new system comes in, they'll lose what they have access to, not realizing that they have access to a subpar program, really. So I think we just have the same conversation over and over that don't you deserve healthcare with no copays, no deductibles, you're sick, you show up, you don't have to worry what it's going to cost, you don't have to worry, you know, that you're away from home on vacation or something's different, and you don't have to worry that if you lose your job or, God forbid, you decide to pursue your dreams and try to open your own business that you won't have coverage. So I think mostly it's educating people. And then I think it's giving voice to the people who have dealt with the healthcare system. For me, as a gynecologic oncologist, I take care of people with cancer. And so for them, they understand. They understand the limitations of the systems they have. And the truth is, you know, if you look at polling from last year and this year, 90% of people who describe themselves as Democrats, some 70% of people who describe themselves as independents, and even 45 to 50% of people who describe themselves as Republicans think that we should all have healthcare that's, you know, driven by government, understanding that if we took all the money right now that we spend on healthcare and acknowledged that right now, probably at the very least, 30 cents of every healthcare dollar is wasted. It's wasted on administration and it's wasted on profit. And if we took that 30% back and, you know, the congressional studies, the Office of Management, OMB, has done studies over and over that consistently show we can afford to cover everyone. We can afford to give everyone vision, dental, and mental health coverage. So a lot of it is educating and having them understand we're not trying to take anything away. We're trying to give them what they've earned.
0: And it seems as though a lot of times the failings of other national health programs in other countries are used as are weaponized to undermine a Medicare for All program. For example, you pointed out that one can, of course, design a system here in the United States that covers things like mental health care and dental and vision. But in, say, countries like Canada, there's a national health program that doesn't have those things. And so people point that out as a reason why, oh, we shouldn't try to get a Medicare for All system because it's not possible. If it were, it would happen in Canada. Does that frustrate you that the fact that, the flaws of other systems are weaponized to prevent us from having anything like a national health program other than for people over the age of 65?
1: I think it's the same thing, that we talked about initially. It's misinformation. So when we say, oh, in Canada, they have long waits to see specialists. Hey, in much of America, we have long waits to see specialists, if at all, right? There's people who can never get to a cardiologist because they don't have insurance, because they lost their job, because they were sick, whatever happened to them. So I think again, like educating people over and over. And then the other piece that I find challenging is in so many things, we completely understand that we don't have to do what Canada does. We don't have to do what the UK is doing. We can use the resources we already have, the hospitals we have, the medical schools we have, the infrastructure that we have, and we can build on it, right? There's all kinds of areas in this country where we don't have adequate obstetric care, what we would call healthcare deserts. Rural areas are going to be losing hospitals with the changes that the Trump administration recently put through, taking so much money away from Medicaid that hospitals are going to close. So the idea that we have something better right now, and that if we do things that they're doing in other countries, we're not going to have access is again just misinformation. And of course, what is the misinformation driven by? It's driven by corporations that are making a great deal of money, right? The idea that private equity, which is a completely profit-driven entity, came into healthcare to make money, it's because they can. It's because they take the dollars that we should be spending on healthcare and they use them for profits and they share them with shareholders or they share them with investors. So I guess I'm frustrated is not the word. I'm actually quite optimistic. For the first time in a long time, most Americans, a majority of Americans, believe that we all deserve access to healthcare and that we shouldn't be tied to a job or be dealing with prior authorizations or other limitations on our access.
0: Right. And when we hear politicians talking about the affordability crisis, right, we do hear that people can't make rent, they can't afford groceries, but especially they can't afford healthcare, and then they forego healthcare, so it doesn't figure into their cost, but then they literally, will die often of or suffer
1: Absolutely.
0: and go into debt over healthcare. And so a Medicare for All system,

0: because they went into debt. So I think that the work we have to do is we have to help our politicians understand we're not going to tolerate it anymore. There's no reason we're the only country of our economic strength that doesn't provide everybody in the country with access to health care. And we just have to, stop listening to the, oh, it's going to be rationed. It is currently rationed, right? And we're not going to take away anything that people don't already have. Instead, we should understand we're going to give people access to the things that they should have access to. I think the other thing is we somehow create this environment where we believe that it's so complicated and it's so hard, and we've got to come up with some, public option, layers of regulation, blah, blah, blah, and that's how we'll fix it. And it's ridiculous. And that's a idea that is absolutely perpetuated by the groups that are making money from this, as opposed to the people who actually want to take care of people and the people who actually want to get the care they need. So this idea that it's something hard and complicated, and how we figure it out, we'll give healthcare to everyone. We'll use the resources we currently have. We know that if we rely on medical societies, for example, to make recommendations about things like vaccination, if we use the evidence-based science we have, we can make good, clean recommendations about what are the appropriate ways to take care of. Again, for me as a gynecologist oncologist, I think about, what are the guidelines for taking care of ovarian cancer? What are the scans we do to understand how someone's responding to treatment? And then we don't need a prior authorization for that. If we know it's the right test, we just get the right test. So I think the idea that it's too complicated for us to fix, or that we need to come up with some convoluted multi-level system that includes, work requirements and assessing these and filling out 100 forms every 6 months, like that just has to end. Those are just ways that people lose their access to healthcare.
1: And it doesn't preserve the dignity of people who are paying their taxes into a system that ought to just treat them. Nobody goes defrauding the government for healthcare. I mean, literally, why would you, just get chemo for fun? Let's also talk about the fact that states have attempted and not quite succeeded in being able to do this, right? Because in the absence of federal movement on a Medicare for all system, states like Massachusetts, states like California have attempted to start putting a plan together in place with varying degrees of success. But part of the problem is that people pay taxes to the federal government, and those federal dollars don't get applied to a single payer statewide system. Is that an issue? And do these sort of half measures, or even at the federal level, the so-called public option, do they end up hampering the effort for a federal Medicare for all system rather than necessarily building up momentum?
0: So what I would say is that we have to understand where we're wasting money and where we need to take the money back, right? We are currently wasting that 30 cents of every dollar, healthcare dollar that goes to profit, that goes to administration, that goes to bureaucracy. We need that money back. The only way we get it back is if we take the middlemen between us and our healthcare insurance companies, pharmacy benefit managers, we get them out of the picture. So that piece, and I think that that's something that feels uncomfortable to many people, the idea that, like, oh gosh, if we take out profit motives, then we won't have that capitalist competition that makes things better. And there's a real deep misunderstanding there, right? The way I look at it is the opposite, is when you sit down in front of your physician, you want to know that they're not worrying about how much money their hospital's making. They're not worrying about what the insurance company will cover. They're just thinking to themselves, what is the best thing for you? Right? And you want to trust that there's no other things, no conflicts of interest in that conversation between you and your doctor, that whatever they recommend based on the evidence and based on what your healthcare goals are, that you will have access to. So, number one, the reason things like public option don't work in any system where we preserve private investment and private profit from healthcare, we're losing money that we need in our system. This issue of whether we can achieve it state by state,

0: Canada successfully did that. When they introduced their universal healthcare system, it started province by province. The difficulty, and I support people who are trying to push forward state-based movements, mostly because I think it helps us educate people, helps us understand as they look around them how many people are on board with this issue that everyone should have access to healthcare in America. Do I think that a state-by-state plan will work? I think it is challenging. It's challenging because of how finances are structured in our country. It's challenging because we want people to have mobility and move. And it's challenging because we have 50 states and then DC and Puerto Rico and all of these other places where we should all just have healthcare. But I'm supportive of anyone who's working on this concept of profit-free universal healthcare because all of the organizations that are doing this work and all of the states where we're doing this work are helping people understand we have earned this, we deserve this, and we should have access to the same kind of healthcare that people all over the world have. And it shouldn't be dictated. We shouldn't be limited in our ability to, if I want to open my own business, but I feel like I'm the one whose job enables my family to get healthcare, so I'm just going to stay in some dead-end job. That's not capitalist society. That's not supporting small businesses, right? Ultimately, not having universal healthcare is a harm on companies that are right having to provide healthcare to their employees. If we took that away, imagine how much better we could compete, not just in the country, but in the world, right? If we were not responsible, every single employer, every single business, every single small business owner to provide healthcare for our employees. It doesn't make any sense, really. And it
1: Right, it
0: limits,
1: would,
0: right? It limits our mobility.
1: yeah, would free us up to switch jobs without worrying about losing health insurance if we were lucky enough to have it. And then
0: Absolutely, right? And I'm
1: finally,
0: sure you know people who've made that decision over and
1: oh,
0: over.
1: I have made it myself.
0: Right.
1: Let me ask you finally, with this open letter that Physicians for National Health Program and 300 plus other organizations have signed on to, you mentioned earlier that you were optimistic because the public support for such a system is really high. But what about the political support for it? And does the letter that you signed on to suggest, or can it have an impact on those people who have their finger on the, legislative button, so to speak, to achieve this? I imagine that the support, as it's increasing in Congress, is largely among Democrats. What is the political reality for us realizing such a system?
0: Right. We know that the majority of Americans believe we should have universal access. And even if you look, there was a recent poll that looked at even Republicans who support universal health care will see their chances of being elected go up. I think we have to make it clear to people that if they're going to represent us, that they have to give us the things we want. And I mean, I am optimistic because we know, right, that most Democrats, the majority of independents, and the majority of Americans support this. So we just have to get our legislators on board with what we know and understand. And I have faith that we can do that, that we can help educate people. And we're seeing it right now as we're looking at the primaries. We're seeing individuals like Graham Platner. And again, I'm not going to make statements on whether someone should or should not have voted for him, but he was for Medicare for all, and that helped boost his ability to win in that primary. And we have to get our legislators to listen. And we have that ability, right? I think that we don't take advantage enough of, number one, voting. Number two, we don't take advantage of writing letters to our legislators, showing up there at their offices, talking to them about who they actually represent. Who are their constituents? Right? 90% currently of Democratic legislators have not yet signed on for Medicare for all. Why not? If 90% of the Democratic population believes that, right? 70% of independents, where are the people who are representing them? I think we have to use our voices, use our votes, and use the power we have in organizing. And it was one of the reasons Physicians for a National Health Program, we do a lot of work as an individual organization, but it was one of the reasons we signed on to this letter, because we have to make it clear, right, that the majority of Americans want this. We have earned it, and there's no reason we shouldn't have it.
1: I want to thank you so much, Dr. Diljit K. Singh, for joining us today. Give out a website for Physicians for a National Health Program.
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1: 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Thanks again for joining us. Good luck to you.
0: Thank you. And we really appreciate you having this conversation.
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2: Here's your Curry Coast weather picture from KCIWLP and the National Weather Service. Tonight, mostly cloudy with patchy fog after 11 and a low around 53. North winds 7 to 11 miles per hour. Tomorrow, sunny after some patchy morning fog and a high near 62. North winds could gust as high as 29 miles per hour. And then tomorrow night, expect gusty north winds and a low around 54 under partly cloudy skies. 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KCIWLP, Brookings, Oregon. I'm Pete Lutz.
3: Obviously, in a ghostwriting sphere, you're tasked with asking questions. But still, you have to be really aware of how those questions are going to land.
4: This is Choose to Be Curious, a show all about curiosity. We talk about research and theory, but mostly it's conversations about how curiosity shows up in work and life. I'm your host, Lynn Borton. Welcome. Come, choose to be curious with us. Some time ago, I was prepping for a conversation about optimism with the remarkable polymath Kevin Kelly. I read a bunch and listened to other interviews, including one with Tim Ferriss, I think, and Kevin said something about ghostwriters being among the most curious people he'd ever met. How else to get at the essence of something? In the scope of the discussion with Tim Ferriss, that was barely a blip, a nothing line, but it lodged in my brain. How does a ghostwriter get to the juiciest heart of their subject, into the inner sanctum that makes a book feel and sound like an authentic representation of someone else entirely? Psychologist Todd Kashtan has done some interesting work on the five dimensions of curiosity. We've talked about it a lot here, links on my website. Those dimensions can mix and mingle in all sorts of interesting ways. We might be among the fascinated who are high on all dimensions of curiosity, especially joyous exploration or problem solvers. High in our desire to resolve problems and fill knowledge gaps, medium in other curiosity domains. Or empathizers, high on social curiosity, definitely wanting to know people's stories, medium in other dimensions, or the avoiders who are low on all curiosity dimensions, especially stress tolerance, that willingness to sit with uncertainty. So I'm thinking ghostwriters must have to play a pretty serious game of multidimensional curiosity chess, tapping into every iteration except avoider, of course. And I wondered, who can I talk to? Lucky for me, I know people who know people. Journalist, genealogist, and dear friend Jennifer Mendelson, who's joined me twice here on the show, suggested writer Laura Zigman. She's great, Jen texted me. One of those people I love who I never have actually met. Laura Zigman is the author of 6 novels, including Small World, published in 2023. She's ghostwritten and or collaborated on multiple memoirs and nonfiction books, including the New York Times bestseller, Believe Me, with actor and comedian Eddie Izzard. And some of us remember a certain brave legislator in pink sneakers, forgetting to be afraid, with former Texas State Senator Wendy Davis, among many others. All of which she rounds out with a coaching service that she calls Talk Therapy for Your Writing. Reading the memoirs on which Laura has collaborated, you can't help but appreciate how clear and distinctive the voices are. That does not just happen to people. That takes some serious work. I have been on a serious Laura Zigman reading binge, and I am delighted to have her join me today. So welcome, Laura.
3: Thank you so much for having me. I'm really happy to be here.
4: I am delighted to have you here. Okay, so I have to ask first, Because I realized I think ghostwriter, and then I think, oh, maybe that's not a polite term. So what's the preferred language here?
3: First of all, thank you for the introduction. And I think ghostwriting, or as it's sometimes called, collaborating, neither term bothers me, or I don't prefer either over the other. I think both are true. Ghostwriting really implies that you're the secret sauce in the process and unnamed. A lot of books and projects are collaborative, meaning your name is on there somewhere, or it's hidden in the acknowledgments. People who know to look there know who they're going to see in those. Such an interesting process, and you're one of the only people that's really sort of phrased it that way, which is why I love it so much.
4: The first place I went was to the acknowledgments in the memoirs that I read, and I was just interested to see how differently it showed up in different places. And I've seen that with others. And I'm just always interested in kind of the politics and all, but that's sort of maybe a separate conversation. What I'm really interested in is what that process is like. And I really credit Kevin Kelly for putting this thought into my brain about, of course, it's grounded in curiosity.
3: It is. You know, I came to ghostwriting, and I think a lot of us have, you know, we didn't set out to be ghostwriters. We are writers. And yeah. I had published 4 novels, and then I hit a wall. I had a lot of stuff going on at home. I had writer's block. And I also had some medical stuff. So I was home watching television. It was before social media existed. And I was watching the Food Network, and I was watching A&E, and I watched a dating show called Confessions of a Matchmaker. And it was so long ago. I mean, it was 2007. And I had a blog. I mean, that's how long ago it was. And I loved the show. It was based in Buffalo with a matchmaker who had kind of a potty mouth. And I just loved it. And I blogged. And suddenly, a month or so later, I got an email from the show's producer, who was a really talented documentary filmmaker. And he was like, you know, she would like to write a book. Are you interested? And I was like, of course. I had no idea how to do it. And I had met, and this is the power of just connections and who you know in your life that you can go to ask a question. And so I had met William Novak, who was a big ghostwriter and writer in the 80s and 90s. And he kind of redefined ghostwriting, highly paid and respected. His books were incredibly successful. And I wrote to Bill Novak and I said, we met at a library fundraiser and I was wondering if you could I just got this thing. And he said, call me. And he gave me 2 hours of his time.
4: Wow.
3: And those were the most invaluable, because basically what he did is he boiled down what ghostwriting is and what it is and what it isn't. And so what it is not is you're not writing a book about somebody. You're not sitting down with someone for a gotcha interviews or a story that you're going to write about them. You're writing the story that they would tell about themselves if they could write. So that presents a lot of gray area in terms of what is the truth and what you want people to know about you that may or may not be true.
4: Yeah. I'm wondering what he told you that you've carried forward and what more you've learned along the way.
3: Whatever he said just went straight into me, and I carried it with me, because he's a really curious person and a really compassionate person. And I think those are the things for ghostwriting. I mean, in life, I think that is really helpful in general. But when you're ghostwriting, you have to have both things. You really have to be intensely curious or nosy. I am both.
4: We'll get there. I want to talk about that.
3: Yeah. Please. And you have to have compassion and even empathy, because you're going to not necessarily like the person to begin with, or you may get to a point in the process where you know, they're difficult. People are difficult to work with. I always say that the writing is the easy part of the process, because getting time with them, they get avoidant. They don't want to do it. They've made a deal. Usually they've made a deal with a big publisher and to write a memoir. And then it comes time and they think they're just going to say what they say to People magazine. And as a ghostwriter, you read everything. And so when you start to ask questions and you start to get those rote responses that's in People, in Vogue, in the New York Times, you have to push past that and they don't want to. They don't want to really do it. And who would, you know, who wants to really reveal themselves? So it's a real process of understanding with compassion. And this is a hard process. Like if you put yourself in their position, if you had to sit down with somebody, tell them your life story, like it's awkward, it's weird. Like, what do you tell? What do you keep? What do you, and then to expect that person to get the story right. And most of all, to get the voice right. You have to get the voice right. It has to sound like them.
4: Yeah. Years ago, I used to write speeches and testimony for senior staff and national board members in the organization where I worked. And I loved the task of getting their voice. And I don't know that everybody else really appreciated how hard I worked at that. You start to notice what it is that makes somebody sound like who they are. And it was, again, one of the things I was struck with in reading your books is like, wow, these are really different voices. Like, this is not the Laura Zygmunt take on these people. Yeah. I felt like I was sitting with them. So kudos, because that's a tough thing to do.
3: It is. And it's really like, thank you. And that's the whole point, that right. You're in service to this person's story and their voice. And that's really the point. It's not what you think it should be, or, you know, you advise them in terms of what to do. But I mean, for instance, with Eddie Izzard, you know, he was so digressive. His whole comedy, you know, if you've ever seen him perform or watched him on YouTube or whatever, and he's brilliant. And he's completely digressive. He goes here, he goes there. And so when you're interviewing him, I mean, I would get the transcripts back and I was like, I cannot write this book. There's no. And so what I ended up doing to capture that digressiveness is I made footnotes, because every time he'd start to tell a story, he'd go off on another tangent.
4: And so oh my God, the footnotes. Yes.
3: And so I would, and you have to be careful with footnotes, because people have very strong feelings about foot. They don't like them. You know, I kind of love them, especially if they're comic. And so I try to, you know, use them sparingly, but there were times when I was like, this has to be foot, because so that was part of capturing his voice. To not have a footnote and capture his digressions would be, to me, was like, well, how are you going to know it's Eddie Izzard if you don't have a digressive footnote? So that's one way to, you know, explain how you have to problem solve and figure out how you're going to get across their voice.
4: So, and you also do this writing coaching, and you said somewhere that you take the lessons from your ghostwriting and collaboration and use them in your writing coaching, which is really easy for me to imagine now, and, you know, ask questions to help people find the answers that they already likely know but can't access. And I'm thinking that's got to be a huge part of this ghostwriting process, that part of their reluctance is also potentially an inability or inexperience with articulating their own stories.
3: That's exactly right. Yeah. That's exactly right. And so your job is to, in a kind, useful way, to get them to go there, mm-hmm. wherever there is. And at the heart of almost everyone's story is pain, you know, whether it's you or me or a celebrity or, you know, people who want to write a memoir generally have a story they need to tell. And at the core of that story is usually something very painful, or many things that are painful. And so people don't want to talk about those things, and you have to respect certain parts of that, and then you have to push them just a little and get them to see that the process of doing it is great. It's a great process. And if they trust you and they understand it, and the whole thing is, you know, this is their book. And so I encourage them that we write the story that they don't want to tell, and we can always take it out. And usually if it's in there, they don't necessarily want to take it once it's in there, but, you know, they have the final say, really. But the publisher also has a say, because they've paid a lot of money for this story. They want the juice, you know, they want the good stuff. So you have to really kind of like protect your person, but also if you let them get away with nothing, you know, putting nothing in, then the publisher is going to turn the book down. So it's a dance. But you and I were just talking before we started this recording, and the idea about making connections. And it's very easy as an outsider, if someone's telling you their story, to be like, oh, look at this, look at that. It's so obvious, you know. And people have done that to me, and I'm like dumbstruck, you know, because I've never seen certain things. But if you do it with kindness and empathy, it can be a really incredibly meaningful process. And every time I've worked with someone, I think with the exception of maybe one or two, it's been a really amazing process with people who may not have anything in common with me.
4: Yeah.
3: And you find that common ground, and that's amazing.
4: Yeah, it sounds amazing. I mean, it's a very intimate relationship.
3: It is an intimate relationship.
4: You're listening to Choose to be Curious, a show all about curiosity. I'm your host, Lynn Borton, and I'm joined today by Laura Zygmunt. We're talking about the art of ghostwriting. Do you have advice on how to ask questions with kindness?
3: That's such a great question. You know, I like to start at the beginning. I try to make it clear that this is their book, mm-hmm. and they get to say or not say what they want. The transcripts are private, you know, because what happens is they usually contract with a publisher, and then I am hired by them. So I have this sort of dual loyalty. I need to get the book right for the publisher, but my real loyalty is to the person to sort of protect their sense of what they want to do and how much they want to give. But that said, you know, I generally start at the beginning. The book may not be written in a chronological way. You may start at the end and move back and forth or that kind of thing. But in our conversations, which are, as Bill had said to me, you know, I think it was before Zoom, but some of it is in person, and a lot of it is done by Zoom or by phone, and you tape record them and then you get the transcriptions. And I think, you know, for me, I always just, it's what I do when I meet someone at a party or at dinner. I just like, how'd you get here? Why are you living in Boston? And then what happened? I just want to know. And so generally I'll just start with the questions, which I love to do anyway. And if you start, you know, if you sort of start at the beginning, or if you start anywhere you start, if you just make it clear that you just want to hear them. One of the tricks that somebody taught me, and I think it's one of these things that like real journalists know, but I didn't know because I'm not a real journalist, is that when you're interviewing somebody or when you're making conversation with somebody, I see this all the time in the real world, but especially in interviewing someone to get their story out, is that people tend to finish other people's sentences. They talk too much. So they ask a question and the person starts to talk and they start, they jump in. And they affect where the thing is going and they put words in their mouth and they just interrupt. And so the best thing you can do is just not say anything, especially when you're trying to really extract something that they don't want to talk about. And the more you just let the silence be, they're not comfortable with silence. It makes them uncomfortable. So they'll fill in the space. If you give them the opportunity to fill in the space. So you just try not to talk too much. You ask a question and then you listen. I think you do this all the time, which is that you need to listen to the answer. I do a lot of conversations with authors at bookstores and other venues. And it always shocks me when I go to someone else's and I'm like, did you not listen to the answer? You have to listen. They may say something in that answer that you should then, right? So a lot of it is being a really active listener.
4: Yeah. Oh, wonderful.
3: And being prepared with your questions, just like you are. You prepared with your questions, but you're also prepared to go in any way that it takes you.
4: Well, I make the assumption what you are going to say is more interesting than what I am going to ask.
3: We are the same. Yeah.
4: Okay. So I have to ask, because when I reached out to you, you're like, I love curiosity, really maybe nosiness. And I was like, okay, I want to talk about this, because literally a week ago, I was giving a talk about curiosity. And one of the questions that came up was, what's the difference? And I wanted to ask you, what's the difference?
3: That's a really good question. I mean, nosiness just has that tinge of pejorative, you know, that you want to know things for your own personal entertainment, which I must say I am guilty of sometimes when I watch TVs, you know, true crime and all that kind of stuff. I am really curious. And I mean, we'd all be lying if we said we weren't curious, you know, nosy about certain aspects of people's lives or gossip or whatever. But I do think the nosiness for me really is, I see the humor in it. And really my bigger impetus is curiosity. I love hearing people's stories. If I'm going to be seated next to someone, I don't want to be seated next to like the big important person. I want to be seated next to someone who nobody knows. I want to get their story. I'm always so curious. Like, and then what? And then what? And then what? And I also have had the kind of honor of people will tell me their story. You know, there's certain people you feel comfortable enough with that you just, and I meet people like that too. I'll just tell them things. So I've often been on the receiving end of people just telling me things that I'm always like, wow, you know, that's amazing that
4: Yeah. You know. So how do you modulate?
3: Modulate between nosiness and curiosity?
4: Yeah, or between how it's received by the other. Because I agree with you that asking about for other people's stories is actually kind of a gift. But there's also a point at which some people don't feel like it's a gift.
3: A brilliant question. And I think, you know, one of the reasons I think I'm so curious is because I always felt that my parents were not curious. They never really asked. They were great people and they volunteered and were civic minded. They did all this great stuff. They just never asked people questions. And I used to think like, wow, it's just like, how can you not be curious? But I think it was in a way a generational thing where there was a certain point at which they felt it was unseemly to ask too many questions. You just didn't ask. There was a certain sense of privacy. Like you just didn't ask people a lot of questions. Yeah. It was, like you said, it was almost like you crossed a line. And I try to do it with sensitivity, but I am just a much more, you know, I know when it's not the right thing to do usually. And I find, and I'm sure you find this too, people actually want to talk.
4: They do. I do agree that I think a lot of it is generational. We live in a much more sort of self-disclosing, maybe inappropriate self-disclosure kind of an age. So I think our thresholds have changed. And yet I also know that there are places, and I have this conversation pretty often given a show about curiosity, about when's it okay, when's it cross the boundary. I mean, I've had this conversation with family, like your curiosity is insufficient. I don't care that you're curious, you're not entitled to know. And I just wonder sort of how that comes up for you, how you think about that.
3: It's a really good question because that came up in someone else's life recently. Mm-hmm. And I thought that was a super inappropriate question to have been asked. Like, how dare this person ask you this really personal question the first time they met you?
4: Yeah.
3: And it made me check myself. Like I don't think I would have ever asked that question of somebody I met for the first time. But it was a good lesson to be just like, okay, you know, there's certain things you can ask and certain things, you know. But I generally feel like I have a good sense of that. And I generally feel I haven't blundered. But it's always possible because you just also never know what people, sometimes they want to talk, sometimes they don't. And there are certain things, you know, if you're asking somebody about grief, I mean, it's really hard. In a way, nobody talks about it. And so sometimes people want to. They want to be asked. Other times they don't want to. And you never know. And you have to really tread lightly. You have to sort of say, you don't have to talk about this. If you want to, I'm really interested in hearing about it. And if you don't want to talk, I totally understand. It kind of gives them the feeling of like, okay, I don't have to say anything if I don't want to.
4: Right, right. It was interesting in this discussion with this group, somebody offered that he thought the calculus was you took into account consent, context, reciprocity, and the power dynamics. And I thought, what a great list, right? And I think, you know, in the ghostwriting context, you've got the consent context. I don't know what the reciprocity is. I don't know what the power dynamics are. But those things are fairly clearer than they are, you know, at a dinner table or in a social event. But I have found myself thinking about that and really using it as a way of reframing this question of where is curiosity really an asset and a skill and other places where it's too muchness.
3: Yeah, I think that's really an important distinction. And I think it's always important to keep that in mind. Always ask yourself, like, is this an inappropriate question? Obviously, in a ghostwriting sphere, you're tasked with asking questions. But still, right, you have to be really aware of how those questions are going to land. You know, this is really sensitive. A lot of this stuff is really sensitive. I mean, if you're talking about somebody's marriage, their divorce, their childhood, you have to really be careful that you're respectful and that you allow them they don't have to tell you.
4: Well, and also, I imagine, I used to always say sequencing is everything, that you know, there's a point at which you can ask the sort of softball introductory groundwork questions and you sort of build to a place where you can be trusted and where you're clearly listening, where people can become receptive to a question that maybe at an earlier point in the process they wouldn't or couldn't have heard.
3: Exactly. And I think what you're saying is it's a relationship, you know, it's a relationship that you build. You know, you start really complete strangers. And then you have to build up a relationship. They have to trust you. They have to trust that you have their best interests at heart, that you want to know them and understand them in a really deep and profound way. And that's why what you said earlier is so true. I mean, I've had several people, I just finished a project, it's a private memoir project. And it's so true that I've been told multiple times, like, you know me more than any one person. Because we tell other people, you know, different people different things, and they have to kind of tell you stuff in a way, in a complete way, for you to get the picture. But it really does start with that trust. So they have to trust you to earn it. You know, you really have to earn it.
4: Yeah, yeah. Whew. Okay. Before we run out of time, I want to do a relationship exercise.
3: Okay.
4: Are you game for my big jar wannabe analogies? Okay. Okay, so here it is. Actual big jar. I have slips of paper in here with random words written on them. And we're going to make an analogy to curiosity with whatever is here. Okay. Yours is an acorn. How is curiosity like an acorn?
3: An acorn. Okay. So an acorn, I'm sitting outside a tree that has acorns, and you know, they drop and they doink, and a lot of times, like, I get very curious and things are just popping into my head when I'm talking to someone, or they'll say something, and it's also, you know, there's the I don't know, it's the thing inside the acorn, it's wrapped in a thing,
4: it's
3: nubby stuff on the outside and the nut on the inside or something. And I think that is also a lot about curiosity. There's like what you think you want to know. And then there's the surprise. People always surprise you. You know, you think you're going to ask this question, or you think you're going to go and talk about this particular aspect, and they say something completely revelatory that takes you in a different direction. And it's that like nugget in the middle, it's the surprise that's, which I love. I love, you never know what you're going to, you don't know what you're going to get. And it's that element of surprise that just feeds the curiosity.
4: I love it. I love it. Okay, a clothespin. Well, a clothespin is a way that we attach random laundry to a line, and we kind of connect things that may or may not have much relationship to one another, but now are a collection of a sort. And clothespins are a way of sort of spreading things out and letting them get some air and sunshine. And I feel like curiosity well applied can do that too.
3: That's amazing. It's especially amazing because in ghostwriting parlance, an editor at Random House told me, she said, you know, these, writing these books is like tentpole moments. You know, you're asking someone, what are their tentpole moments? And I always think of it like a necklace with beads on it. You know, you're, and so it's the same thing with the line. With the clothespins, it's kind of like,
4: yeah, nice.
3: These are the moments, yeah.
4: Yeah, yeah. And audience, yours is AI. How is curiosity like AI? I told you, I never know what's coming on here. Well, Laura, this has been delightful. Thank you so much.
3: Thank you for having me. This was a great conversation. I never really understood how much curiosity plays a part in all of this.
4: You've been listening to Choose to be Curious. I'm your host, Lynn Borton. Thank you for joining us here today. You can find all my shows on my website at choosetobecurious.com. I hope you'll follow me here, there, and on Facebook, Instagram, and Blue Sky, all at Choose to be Curious, where you can share your AI analogy, hashtag analogy. Many thanks to my delightful guest, Laura Zygmunt, and to Jennifer Mendelson for connecting us. Lots of links on my website. Thanks, too, to Sean Ballack for our theme music. And this is Step In, Step Out by Crab Shack via Blue Dot Sessions. I hope you'll join us again next time. And until then, choose to be curious.
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11: Welcome to another episode of Health Matters with PA Lynn Szabo. I'm Heather Polin, and what are we going to talk about today, Lynn?
12: We're going to talk about actually kind of a hopefully positive information on a sad thing. My dad passed away about a week ago.
11: Oh, my condolences, Lynn.
12: Yeah. And I think it's important to talk about what he chose. He chose to be at home when he died. And so therefore he was a hospice patient. And I know we've talked about hospice before in terms of the local hospice and kind of the nuts and bolts, but I wanted to talk about more like a family member's viewpoint. And also, there is some threats to hospice, and I think we should talk about those. And kind of interesting, hospice derives from Latin, and it means a place of rest and protection for the ill and weary.
11: Oh, wow. I didn't know.
12: Yeah. I could have thought for 100 years and not come up with a better way to say that.
11: Yeah. Say it again.
12: So hospice derives from the Latin meaning of a place of rest and protection for the ill and the weary.
11: That is beautiful.
12: That is beautiful. The first hospices were probably started around Malta in the early 1000s. So the hospice as an entity has existed in the world for a long time. And it's kind of interesting how it's different from traditional medicine, where the focus is on the patient and not so much the disease. So it's really personalized care. It's not care of a disease. There's no disease protocol that you follow. It's like in my dad's case, it was the Ed Szabo protocol.
11: That is a unique. I never thought of it that way, but you're right. It is solely focused on the individual human being and not on microbes and illness and sciencey things.
12: Right. And it's holistic. It's way more holistic than saying you go to the doctor because your toe hurts, but they ignore all the rest of you. This was specific to everything that he was, everything that he needed at the end, and everything that he wanted. So the focus is really on symptom management, not curing the patient. And that's hard to understand at first, especially speaking personally about my dad's case. You know, he was a type 2 diabetic, and he was probably in hospice about 3 weeks. And there was a period of time where my sister, for example, was trying to limit his intake of sugar because he's diabetic. And here he is, over hours losing weight and wasting away. And she's going, "Oh, Dad, I bought you the peaches that are low sugar or no sugar, substitute." And I'm like, "Give them the real thing. Come on now."
11: Right. But we're so used to providing that for that person that it, that is so funny. But it's true. It doesn't matter
12: part
11: anymore.
12: Part of it is people who love the person who's in hospice care are trying to take care of them in the ways that they usually have taken care of people. And it's hard to say, hey, I don't care if his sugar's 800. I don't really care. He should focus on symptom management and comfort and not longevity or curing him.
11: Okay? Yeah.
12: So it's managed also this hospice envelopment is managed by a team of professionals like nurses, physicians, social workers, chaplains, and family. So that's a really important statement. We can kind of understand that there's hospice nurses that are working and maybe social workers if that's needed. But if a family has a loved one in hospice care, that family is expected to step up and provide hands-on care.
11: That's very true, and I think that's missed oftentimes by families.
12: That was a huge problem in our family because my sisters are like, where's the hospice nurse sitting by his bedside patting his hand? You know, I don't have time for this. And I was like, sure, we could, you know, hire somebody to do that on your dime. No problem.
11: Yeah, it's so, very expensive.
12: Yeah, and in fact, there was an article in The Guardian, actually, about somebody who had a family member who was on hospice care, and they ended up paying $65,000 to hire extra caretakers to help the one person that was there to be his support, you know, the one family member who was there to support. So it's super expensive.
11: Yeah. So when later, if you don't mind sending me the link to that article, I'll see if I can put it down in the show notes for the podcast and for YouTube so people can read that.
12: It was very interesting. It was way different than my experience. I was the person taking care of him, and my sisters were peripheral, and his wife was peripheral for reasons of their own. I don't really know why. But I felt like honored to be there for him when he needed me most. And my medical talents came in to be really helpful. And so I'm glad because I understood how the system worked and I worked it to his advantage. Okay. So it also hospice care supports the family as the family goes on after the loved one has passed. So even after he died, there was still hospice care that was happening kind of in the beginning healing stages that my family is going to be going through. And I appreciated that support.
11: Wow.
12: So hospice keeps people in their homes, but it can also be an institutional hospice. So this reminded me actually of Coming Home Hospice in the Castro. Initially it was begun by an individual. It worked as a nonprofit for a while, and it was located in a beautiful old building near 18th and Castro that initially housed nuns. So it was initially a convent, and then it became kind of this hospice for people with HIV disease who had no other place to go. Okay. And having been in it and done a couple hospice visits, everybody, to my experience, had a private room because all the little nun rooms were the patient rooms. And it was light, and it was airy, and it was clean, and it was joyful. And it was everything that you would hope in an institution. It's since been taken over by, I think, one of the large medical hospitals in San Francisco. And I hope that it remains as beautiful as it was in the early 90s.
11: Yeah. There's also the same way we have adult foster care and those types of things. There's individual people's homes where they have one or two rooms extra in their house where they allow somebody to come and pass away. Whose space wasn't big enough or their apartment was too small to allow them to pass at home, which is a beautiful gift as well.
12: Yeah, amazing. So my dad was not in an institution. He was in a home. But the whole idea of hospice seems like it's variable and can be, you know, the perfect fit for people is out there.
11: And your dad passed in his own home, correct?
12: He did. Okay. He passed in his family room. So people qualify for hospice when two physicians estimate that a person has less than 6 months to live if their qualifying diagnosis runs its usual course. So my dad had extensive cancer of unknown primary. They didn't really, by the time they found it, it was pretty much everywhere in his body, and they weren't really certain where it started. And so he had less than 6 months to live. In fact, he lived about 3 weeks after his initial diagnosis. And kind of weird, he was hospitalized for a fall, and they were working him up to find out why he had fallen and why he was so frail. And he also at that point had shortness of breath. And they found out that he had this widespread cancer issue, and nobody told him.
11: Oh, no.
12: They told me, and it just kind of, it was unsaid, but I was the one who told him. I think that's weird. But anyway,
11: that is weird.
12: That was in the hospital. And their recommendation, which they never talked directly to him about, but their recommendation was to put him in a convalescent hospital. And when that came up for discussion, it was pretty clear that there was really no other option for us except to bring him home. So how does he get paid for? Well, Medicare Part A pays, this is kind of interesting, Medicare Part A pays a global daily rate. So what we called it was the hospice pie. So, you know, he'd be worried about, like, who's paying for the nursing service? Who's paying for the orderly to come wash me? Who's paying for the hospital bed? And I kept saying, it's all part of the hospice pie, Dad. You know, the hospice organization gets paid a global payment that covers all care, medications, and equipment. And that's divided into a flat daily rate, no matter how many services the patient utilizes.
11: So the less services, the more that company or organization keeps. Right. More services, the less they keep.
12: Right. But I did not find that to be a motivating thing for them, actually.
11: It is not.
12: They also have another philosophy where they call direct daily aid. So if somebody needs a medication, then they get it that day. So that means, and they get it delivered. So that means that the word pharmacy delivers up to 11 p.m. at night, mm-hmm.
11: yep.
12: which blew me away. So if we ordered something at like 2 in the afternoon, I'd have it by midnight.
11: Yep.
12: Yeah. so keep that in mind about the hospice pie, because the hospice pie is being threatened, and we'll talk about that a little bit more later. So the people on my dad's team was an amazing RN who visited up to daily, depending on what the need was. And she just so happened to work at the hospital where my dad was initially, and you know, where he had his initial diagnostic workup. And then she also happened to work at hospice, and she very kindly kind of picked him up as her patient.
11: Just the continuation of care for her.
12: Yeah, totally. And our family values nurses. We have a lot of high-powered nurses kind of in past generations, and also we're growing them in future generations. And he was very in awe of her. And she
11: That's
12: connected
11: cute.
12: With him really well.
11: Oh, good.
12: Yeah. So he addressed her formally as by the... I guess by the professional name nurse and then her last name. So he never called her by her first name. And so we just picked up his, it was his way of saying, you know, paying respect to her for what she was doing for him. And she thought, I think we all thought it was kind of cute in an old-fashioned formal way. We also had a social worker who kept touch via email. And when we were talking about could we really keep him at home and what help would we need to keep him at home, she gave us options about outside care and contact phone numbers in case we needed anybody. And let me be clear again, this outside care was just that. So it wasn't part of the hospice pie, but we could have integrated it if we felt like we needed it and could pay for it.
11: That's like the whipped cream on top of your pumpkin pie.
12: Right.
11: That's extra. And you're going to pay extra for that.
12: If you're saying that, if you in your mind are thinking that some nice hospice nurse is going to turn them every 2 hours. That's not really what happens. They count family as important team members. And
11: they really do.
12: And a lot of the family has hands-on duties. And that might be hard for some people. But there was some confusion, therefore, about family responsibility, and she helped us negotiate that. So that was helpful. And then the hospice nurses work with the family to answer questions quickly and get people what they need. So that's super helpful. There's also, besides my dad's nurse that was assigned to him, there's also on-call nurses. So when he actually passed, I called the on-call nurse, and she was the one who came out after midnight, actually, to the house to formally, say, okay, he's dead, and this is the next step. So there are people that you can call if it's the middle of the night and you have a concern. So you're not floating alone, but, it's an amazingly hands-on responsibility. My dad also had a dedicated pharmacy. And like I said, we often got prescriptions delivered at 10 to 11 p.m., no matter what his level of need was. So he got a prescription delivered for a fungal rash that he was having a problem with, and it was delivered that day, although I was thinking, he could pick it up in a day or two. No big deal.
11: Nope, same day service.
12: It's direct daily aid. So that's their motto. The equipment delivery guys were a super part of his team, and I don't think that very many families would understand how important their role was. So these are the people who delivered and constructed a hospital bed in his home where we wanted it about 2 hours after it was ordered.
11: Wow.
12: So they showed up with a hospital bed, a bedside kimono, shower chair, oxygen equipment, and a Mayo stand, which is a bedside table. They also, another delivery service promptly delivered Chucks, Depends, wipes, toothbrushes, and kind of things that we could use to keep him clean, different kinds of soaps and shampoos and skin barriers and things like bandages, things like that.
11: And just for the people who are listening at home and don't understand what those are, Chucks are those right. Square hospital-y kind of things that you put underneath somebody, right. Their pelvic region for accidents, but it also is greatly needed when you're moving an individual. So right. For safety. So you get one person on either side, but right. Those are Chucks.
12: Absolutely. And they also taught me how to use them because I'm like, not a nurse.
11: Oh, that makes a lot of sense that you wouldn't know how to use those things.
12: No, I'd never seen anybody given a bed bath before, for example, and how you move them and what's the best positioning of the hospital bed and stuff. I had a crash course. And then they also, after he passed,

0: changed to daily. He was the one who taught me how to turn him. He was gentle with my dad and was really respectful of his dignity. And he spoke really kindly to him. And at times when my dad was kind of in the active part of dying and he was somewhat delirious, he would address him by, by a name for daddy, you know, in his culture. And that's how I was talking to him to try and get him to do things. And it really quieted my dad down. So I really appreciate that he was kind with him and that he took time out to help me, that he was available as we needed him more. In the beginning, actually, he was there and he would tell me to go take a break to take my own shower during the time he was there, that he would watch and keep my dad safe. So super appreciated his efforts. And then hospice oftentimes have a non-denominational chaplain, was not needed in our case, as the parish priest came to visit my dad, and my dad preferred to listen to daily mass online. And actually, when he was more delirious, I put chanting monk background music on my iPad, which I think helped him stay calm. So take-home lessons on the hospice. It's underutilized. I don't think my dad would have had as intimate an experience, as family-supported experience, if he had been put in a convalescent hospital. I think he would have been drugged and kind of squished in a room somewhere. and then a hospice, then this surprised a lot of people in my family, but hospice expects that the family will step up and provide lots of the hands-on care.
1: Yes.
0: And this is... bathing my father and things like that is, it's not somewhere I ever saw my life going, but I also see it now after he's passed as kind of an honor that I was that involved with his care. And I'm glad that I was able to be there. At times I slept on the carpet next to his bed, because I couldn't be 6 feet away, I had to be 4 feet away. And it was very intense, but in my thinking about it and pondering it afterwards, I think it was an honor that I actually heard his last breath and I was there for him. And from what I understand, because of the hospice pie, his estate will not get a bill. This blows me away. Absolutely blows me away. Because think if he had been in a convel or maybe a more institutionalized type of hospice, they would have gotten a huge bill.
1: Yeah.
0: So I imagine that for Medicare, that this type of home care is much cheaper than hospital or convalescent care.
1: Absolutely.
0: For us, if we had opted to hire outside people to come in, that still would have been cheaper than the bill we would have gotten from a convalescent hospital, say.
1: It's truly cost-effective, and
0: right.
1: To allow somebody to have dignity than to take it away and institutionalize them.
0: Right. And hospice is threatened by the Trump administration. They have moved to limit hospice via Medicare payments, and they want to cap the cost of care. Now, most people are in hospice, I think the average is 4 days.
1: Wow.
0: And it can be utilized much, it could be 6 months.
1: It could be up to 6 months.
0: There's the potential for it to be 6 months.
1: And anything above 6 months is palliative care, but still cheaper than hospitalization.
0: Right. But if you don't, if your loved one doesn't, air quotes, die fast enough, then you can also be re-upped. It's not like...
1: This is true.
0: It's one and done. It's more personalized than that. But I think my father's need predated the move by days. So what I'm saying is, even though he was a frail elder, he didn't get incapacitated until a couple of days before he was hospitalized. With his initial hospitalization. And I

0: would really urge people that if they think that hospice care is going to be important to their family, or if they value hospice care because they have been through the procedure and they see exactly how important it is, now is time to make noise. Because the Trump administration, and this was something that Vance talked about, Trump didn't talk about it, but Vance says that they're going to limit it because they've got, because they say there's massive fraud. There was no fraud in my dad's care.
1: That seems to be the magic word to say why they're going to gut any program that this genuinely affects our seniors, our parents and our grandparents more than it does me personally. Right. I don't need hospice. Right. I mean, I could have an illness and need it.
0: Yeah, knock wood. Yeah.
1: Right. But this would have affected my mom before she passed away 3 years ago. Right. And I did have a brother that passed 2 years ago who needed hospice, but This is the boomer generation we're talking about. They're attacking our elders.
0: Right. And so what that's going to do is it's going to 100% put the barrier or the responsibility for care on the family.
1: Yeah.
0: And I personally involved with some elders who have had hospice care and passed away at home. It's there's a real divide between the one or two people who will step up and take care of a dying elder and the people who think just going out and grabbing them something from McDonald's and is actually care. That's not the care they need. Mm-mm. You know, they need somebody to sit by their bedside. So you have to be excused from work more than likely. You have to be willing to, you have to be willing to wipe butts. You have to be willing to change, you know, sheets and constantly be doing laundry and, you know, trying to get them to swallow pills when, you know, their breath is really kind of terrible. And it's a hands-on kind of gross things that you never thought you would be doing for the person you loved. You know, like my dad was, you know, he was not incapacitated, and he was, and my whole memory of my life is he was always there doing the right thing, you know, vigorous and taking care of ourselves. And then all of a sudden, there was this different dad there who was more like taking care of an infant with his own kind of will to do things his way, even if it wasn't, like, safe. So, and then, you know, arguing with somebody who's delirious about, you know, trying to stay in bed is a difficult process.
1: Yeah.
0: Yeah, and you don't get any sleep. It's like having a newborn. You wake up every couple hours to find, you know, they've tried to get out of bed or something, and there's this new calamity that you have to get him out of. You know, like once I woke up and he was perpendicular to the long axis of the bed and stuck with his head by a railing, you know.
1: So, oh, no.
0: Yeah. So this is really hard work. And I see a lot of people getting kind of neglected at home by people who don't understand how hard it is and just bail partially through the process.
1: Right. Or they don't understand what all takes place. And so they think, well, I still have to keep my job and I will be there when I get off of work. And and they're in their home and it's a lot. Maybe it'd be a good idea to bring somebody in who works in the hospice industry to talk about the day to day, what a hospice company does, what the family responsibilities or the expectations for the family to do are.
0: We have done that. I think our local hospice is Coastal Care. And I think we have brought an administrator in to talk about it. But you're right, the hands-on person.
1: Right. We always bring it in the CEOs and administrators, and we talk to them and hear their fluff and not the person who does the thing.
0: Who actually does it, you know. And there are people who love this kind of work. I've met people who work in convals who are, you know, this is just what they want to do for the rest of their life. But it's hard work. It takes a toll on your body. It takes a toll on your spirit. So I just want to sign off by saying goodbye, Dad. you left me with an incredible lesson. And part of me was really happy that I was able to kind of demonstrate my skills. And I hope you were right when you said Lynn will be blessed in heaven. Looking forward to seeing you again. Love, Lynn.
2: Hello to Boots. Boots is a sweet little old lady who is 10, almost 11 years old. 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She's still got that pep in her step and jumps up to reach your hand for pets. She's also very playful. 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
6: Show for you this week. We're obviously catching up on all of the news that we can fit in, but our deep dive is a double header this week. And we're going to be talking about how the United States, just under the guise of an exercise, is starting to militarize the border with Canada. And Canada's kind of going along, and that's of deep concern here for the future. So we're going to talk about that, but we're also going to talk about FISA Section 702. And if you don't know what that is, I'm going to do a deep dive on that because, quite frankly, we are talking about the surveillance of American citizens. And so this is an important one. So stick around. Thanks for listening. And as always, let's start with the news. Canada may weaken privacy around the world. Now, if you're a longtime listener or follower, you know that outside of being in cybersecurity and a privacy advocate, I'm also both Canadian and American. So I have a vested interest in seeing both countries thrive while protecting our rights. But there's some news winding its way through Canada's government that is rather concerning to me. Because if you didn't know, Parliament has proposed a lawful access bill, meaning lawful access to your device or computer, think iPhone, Android, laptop, whatever. And so this has triggered some major backlash from Apple, Google, Signal, even Meta, not to mention privacy advocates and civil liberties groups as well. So the Canadian government says that the goal is to modernize law enforcement access to digital evidence, but, and here we go, critics, including myself, argue that the bill could force companies to weaken encryption, retain more metadata, or even redesign their products to make surveillance easier. Apple and Google have pushed for stronger judicial oversight before the government can compel changes to encrypted products. Signal's gone even further, because they're warning that they would actually leave Canada rather than compromise the privacy promises that they made to users. And quite frankly, I love Signal, and I agree with them. But to be clear, governments want lawful access. Technology companies are warning that access mechanisms do not stay lawful or limited or even safe forever. And this isn't just a Canadian privacy fight. This is a global precedent fight. Because if Canada, being a major global country, can require companies to redesign secure services for government access, then other democracies are going to follow, right? Authoritarian governments will point to Canada and say, you did it, so why can't we? Look at China. China has already done this. They're an authoritarian government, right? And this being a longitudinal global issue is serious, because the harm that this brings would not immediately be apparent to the users, right? The first version is going to look limited. It's probably going to look legal. It's going to look targeted. But over time, surveillance powers tend to expand. So a law might start with a serious crime or national security, but then it expands into broader policing, then into like basically more retention of metadata, then platform redesign mandates to make it easier for them to just simply get in at will. Then there's going to be secrecy orders to this, and I'll talk about that in a minute here. And then there's cross-border requests. And eventually, what started as an exception becomes the norm. It becomes the infrastructure that you and I operate on, wherever we are. Because again, this is not just limited to Canada. So the global privacy risk here is that countries slowly normalize the idea that private communications should be technically accessible to governments. And once that norm spreads, privacy does not disappear overnight. It erodes layer by layer, country by country. The danger is not one police request like today as a result of a law. The danger is building essentially the infrastructure, the machinery for permanent access by these governments for the foreseeable future. And so let me be very clear on a few things here as a cybersecurity expert with almost three decades of professional experience. There is no such thing as a safe encryption backdoor. Right? A weakness created for law enforcement can also be discovered or exploited by threat actors, criminals, hostile states, insiders, you name it. And as I mentioned, and let me reiterate, this creates a global copycat problem. If Canada does this, other governments, including less democratic ones, can use this as a justification for similar powers. And also, metadata is not harmless. Who you talk to, when, where, and how can often reveal relationships, beliefs, medical issues, legal problems, work activity, political organizing. They don't necessarily have to hear the conversation. They just know you're calling a political organization, you know, you're calling a cancer doctor or whatever. It gives a lot of information about who we are. And companies might actually just leave Canada or reduce services, which could happen in other countries as well. Signal, as I mentioned, has already warned that it would exit Canada rather than weaken its security. That means that Canadians could potentially lose access to stronger privacy tools, making them more susceptible to government intrusion. This could also weaken cybersecurity for everyone, for you and me. Remember, encryption also protects banks, hospitals, businesses, journalists, dissidents, government workers, just ordinary people, ordinary families. It's not just about the criminals. We tend to make laws to the lowest common denominator. So the 0.01% that are criminals, and you and I aren't, I'm not talking about speeding, I'm talking about like crime. We can't make laws that erode our privacy based on essentially what I think the real issue is, because the real fix is targeted law enforcement. It's not weakened infrastructure. Governments should be investing in lawful targeted investigations, endpoint warrants, you know, device forensics with oversight, cybercrime capacity, not just adding systemic vulnerabilities to you and I. And finally, secret orders are dangerous in a democracy. If an Apple or a Google or a Meta can be compelled to quietly alter products or hand over data, then we, the public, are never going to know that this surveillance is happening. Ask Edward Snowden. This is beyond dangerous. And so Canada may see this as a law enforcement modernization bill or however they want to frame it, but globally, it could become a blueprint for slowly turning our digital private lives into something that the government can easily access because the infrastructure that the Apples and Googles and Metas have built around us allow them to do so. That's something we cannot abide. And I don't care what you're a citizen of or where you're from, we cannot let that abide anywhere on the planet.
7: 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And if you have any suggestions for a deep dive segment or something you'd like me to dive into, you can once again find me on Facebook and Twitter at NickAESP. Again, that's NickAESP. Or you can send an email to questions@securityfanatics.com. 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I am more than happy to take a look at it. And if it meets our standards, we are more than happy to do a deep dive on it. So let's begin.
6: FISA Section 702 is set to expire. This is the debate the United States needs to have. Now, I want to talk about the recent news that is bringing this back to light, but I also want to explain what FISA actually is, what Section 702 is, and why I think this is violating the U.S. Constitution and it's violating our privacy rights. But I'm going to give both sides their say. So here's the news that's going on here. Essentially, Section 02 of FISA, the Foreign Intelligence Surveillance Act, is facing renewed scrutiny as lawmakers decide whether it should continue in its current form. Now, intelligence agencies are arguing that it's essential for things like tracking terrorism, foreign spies, hackers, nation-state threats, all those kinds of things. But the other side of the table is arguing, and we'll get into both sides in depth soon, the other side of the table is arguing that it has repeatedly been used in ways to essentially hoover up Americans' communications and therefore violate constitutional protections that U.S. citizens have within their own soil, within the country. And so the debate, in my opinion, boils down to a simple question. How much surveillance power should the government have? And what happens when Americans get caught in the net? But first, let's go through a primer, because I want to talk about what exactly the Foreign Intelligence Surveillance Act is. Now, this was a law that was passed in 1978 after the Church Committee uncovered years of government surveillance abuses involving the FBI, the CIA, the NSA, and others. So Congress created FISA to essentially place limits on intelligence agencies and require judicial oversight when conducting surveillance inside the United States. And the goal of the legislation was absolutely simple. It was simply just to never allow intelligence agencies to secretly spy on Americans the way they had in the past. That's it. So in order to accomplish this goal, Congress created the Foreign Intelligence Surveillance Court, or FISC, not as easy to say as FISA, and their basic job is to review and approve surveillance requests. So what is then Section 702 of FISA? Section 702 was added in 2008 and essentially allows the government to collect communications from non-U.S. persons located outside of the United States without obtaining traditional warrants. So the government says it uses Section 702 to monitor things like foreign terrorists, Chinese intelligence, Russian intelligence, nation-state hackers, weapons proliferators, foreign criminal organizations, and more. Now, supporters argue that it's one of the most important intelligence tools that the U.S. government has in its arsenal. The problem, though, is that Americans are frequently communicating with people overseas, whether we're just innocently calling, let's say, a distant cousin back in the home country or whatever it is, or we're criminals one way or the other. Though, as we know, the vast, vast, vast majority of the population is not committing crimes when they are communicating overseas. I do it regularly when I'm talking to clients, for example, or family, right? So essentially then, that means that Americans' emails, messages, phone calls, cloud files, and other communications can be collected incidentally by virtue of this massive blanket that Section 702 is. And this is referred to officially as incidental collection. So the question then you might be having is, why is Section 702 controversial? You might hear both sides of it. You might agree with one side of it. And it's controversial because intelligence agencies can then later search that database for information related to Americans. Critics call that the backdoor search loophole. The government, for the record, may not initially target an American, but once communications are collected, agencies can search through the data using identifiers associated not with the foreign entity that they're trying to surveil, but also with the U.S. person that may be caught up in that. Imagine joining the wrong Teams, you know, Teams meeting or Zoom meeting, right? So to privacy advocates, that feels like a warrantless workaround of the Fourth Amendment. And think about it this way. The government says it isn't targeting Americans, but that's not very comforting if Americans' communications end up in this database anyway. And FISA, for the record, has a long history of abuse. One reason, you know, that we privacy advocates distrust promises about surveillance safeguards is because FISA-related authorities have repeatedly basically abused the system. And that is a huge, huge issue. And remember, once a surveillance apparatus is in place, it rarely never goes away and it only gets bigger. So let's go through the history of this. And I'm going to basically take this on as neutrally as I possibly can, given that a lot of these are political in nature. And again, cybersecurity and privacy is agnostic to this, right? It's agnostic to politics, but we're not immune from it. And so with that, let's start with the FBI searches tied to January 6th. Because a FISA court opinion revealed that the FBI improperly conducted thousands of searches involving Americans, including searches related to individuals connected to January 6 investigations. This was multiple compliance failures that were identified by the court. Now, to be clear, because I have to be clear, this is not about the actions of the people involved in January 6. I do not care what you believe that event was, if you're for or against it. The point here is that legal frameworks were violated. And while that can cut both ways, the standard should always be to adhere to the legal framework that keeps society stable. In that vein, riots are illegal, just like tapping Americans is. So there you go, FISA abusing that. On top of it, we have searches involving political protesters. Court documents revealed improper searches involving Americans who participated in the protests following the death of George Floyd. This essentially demonstrated mission creep way beyond the traditional foreign intelligence purposes that FISA is supposed to have and Section 702 has. On top of it, we have searches involving political campaign donors. The FBI admitted performing improper searches involving donors to congressional campaigns. These were not foreign spies, for the record. They were Americans participating in the domestic political activity, which is supposed to be healthy to do. That's a huge, huge problem. On top of it, we have FBI employee misuse of this entire system in general. Court findings documented numerous cases where analysts and agents improperly queried Section 702 databases without sufficient justification. Some searches were later determined to have violated agency rules. On top of this as well, we have broader FISA controversies as well. So one individual caught up in this was Carter Page. Now, this is not, to be clear, a Section 702 case specifically. The FBI's surveillance of Trump campaign advisor Carter Page became one of the most infamous FISA controversies in modern history. An Inspector General report found significant errors and omissions in FISA applications submitted to the court. So for many Americans, this reinforces fear that surveillance authorities can be misused when oversight fails. And again, this is not about the politics of the situation. It's about abuse of power. You know, perhaps there was a good cause to be concerned about Carter Page. Maybe there wasn't. I can't tell you that. I'll let you decide. But once again, what is important here is that proper channels should be used in investigations. Remember, in the United States, a person is innocent until proven guilty, and violating that standard should never be available to the government. We all require our day in court. The burden of proof is on them, not on us. And so with that and those abuses aside, I want to quickly go through the argument for Section 702. To be fair to that side of the debate, because I'm not on this side, but I want you to have all the information possible. And so supporters of Section 702, meaning renew it, keep it, expand it, are essentially arguing that eliminating it would significantly harm U.S. intelligence collection. And that is their main point. Because they are also saying that, hey, you know, this is going to harm terrorism prevention. You know, we're not going to be able to track Chinese espionage that effectively. Russian intelligence operations may go unnoticed. Cybersecurity threats could proliferate, not to mention just, you know, a whole bunch of things in that vein as well. So their position is essentially that this needs reform, not elimination. And so let's discuss why Section 702, I think, needs to be killed. And here's why. And I'm not saying we don't need some kind of surveillance against the terrorists and the other intelligence agencies of the world, but I think there has to be something that is wholly uniquely different than what 702 has evolved into. But the first point I want to make here is that this bypasses the spirit of the Fourth Amendment. Absolutely. The Fourth Amendment generally requires warrants before government searches. 702 basically creates a system where Americans' communications can be collected first and then searched later, without that warrant. In other words, you should have to get a warrant on me if I'm talking, right? That's a huge thing. On top of it, the abuse keeps happening. You know, we've had this debate for decades post 9/11, and this is a huge thing because the supporters often describe these abuses as isolated incidents. I don't think they are. Compliance violations have surfaced repeatedly across multiple administrations and years and years and years. And so when the same mistake happens for more than a decade, it ain't a mistake. It's systemic. It's not episodic. It's a huge problem. It's been abused and will continue to be abused no matter what the assurances we get, because quite frankly, the oversight just is lacking. On top of this, the surveillance, I think, is too broad, right? Modern life is literally global. We communicate internationally every day. And so that means enormous amounts of American communications are basically swept up into foreign intelligence collection, right? And so I may have a very good reason to talk to somebody in, I don't know, England or Japan, and for whatever reason, I may be possibly caught up and I don't know it. And now my private conversations are essentially in some government database that can be accessed, quite frankly, illegally by a lot of these agents. That's a big issue. On top of it, existing oversight has not prevented misuse. As I mentioned before, FISA already has courts, compliance programs, inspectors general, congressional oversight, and on and on and on. But improper searches continue to be discovered. They continue to come to light. The safeguard truly looks stronger on paper than actually in practice. You know, and on top of it, technology has changed dramatically since this came out. Section 02 was created in 2008, and back then, smartphones were brand new. Cloud computing was extremely limited. You know, social media was not the behemoth that it was today. That really took off about 2012, 2013 with Facebook's explosion. On top of it, messaging platforms weren't nearly as dominant as they were before. In other words, the good old days. I like that internet a little better. I'm not a fan of social media. But today, a single collection effort via, let's say, an FBI search captures huge amounts of data in a person's digital life. The surveillance capability is way more powerful than lawmakers had originally envisioned because they could not envision just how interconnected we were. And finally, this is creating a very dangerous precedent. You know, I worry that once governments really acquire surveillance powers, those powers tend to expand. They don't really contract. And so what begins as a tool against foreign terrorists gradually becomes a tool used in domestic investigations. And so I think the real debate over Section 702 isn't whether the government should spy on foreign adversaries. Everybody pretty much agrees that, yeah, they should. The debate is whether Americans can trust the government to collect foreign intelligence without repeatedly infringing on the privacy rights of its own citizens. And as of right now, the government has shown it simply cannot. The U.S. Department of Homeland Security is reportedly planning reconnaissance drone operations along the U.S.-Canada border. I don't think this is a good thing long-term, and hear me out here. Now, the nuts and bolts of this is that DHS is reportedly planning a November 2026 experiment alongside Canada's Defense Research Department and also Development Canada. They are testing autonomous drones and ground vehicles along the U.S.-Canada border. Now, this project is called ACE Casper and would stream surveillance video and sensor data over commercial 5G networks into a joint command center. Now, Homeland Security is framing this as a national emergency response exercise, but the language also points to military-style intelligence, surveillance, and recon capabilities. The stated goal is testing whether autonomous systems can collect and move live border intelligence reliably across commercial 5G networks. That's the nuts and bolts. That's what they're claiming right here. But let me tell you why I think this is concerning, because the U.S.-Canada border has historically been one of the most peaceful and cooperative borders in the history of modern nations. On top of it, the U.S.-Canada border is the longest land border, basically uninterrupted, in the entire world. So turning it into a testbed for reconnaissance drones, autonomous ground systems, and even battlefield-style data feeds really risk kind of changing the tone of the relationship. It could potentially militarize Canada's southern border, the US's northern border, and as both a Canadian and American, I'm a little uneasy about that. So even if Canada is participating in this experiment, I think the optics here really do matter, because a peaceful border basically being described through reconnaissance and command and control, you know, persistent surveillance language, all of these things, I think that starts to normalize a more militarized posture between what have historically been two of the closest allies on the planet. Right? I don't think Homeland Security is about to start a conflict with Canada. Don't get me wrong there. My greater concern here is that the surveillance infrastructure that the United States builds, once it's built, we know these things don't stay limited to their original use case. They tend to expand. And so I've been asking myself as I've been reading about this, like, could this just intentionally escalate tensions with Canada? Like, right now, we know that there has been rhetoric coming from the United States on Canada being the 51st state. There's elbows up in Canada as a response. You know, there have been tariffs against Canada, and then Canada has boycotted, you know, specific goods like hard liquor, all these kinds of things. But we're kind of at a simmer right now. And so if I'm looking specifically at this issue, at a minimum, this looks like DHS is importing a militarized southern border mindset to Canada's southern border. And that, I think, is deeply concerning to me. And at worst, for the record, I mean, it could deliberately heighten tension with Canada for domestic political effect. We all know that President Trump has been, oh, Canada 51st state. You know, he called the prime minister, I think it was Trudeau at the time, Prime Minister Trudeau. Now it's Prime Minister Carney, but he called Prime Minister, I believe it was Trudeau, governor, obviously, as in governor of a state and all of that. So this could amp up those tensions. And so I want to just give you more insight into why I think this is just deeply, deeply concerning. I've been thinking about this quite a bit. This move militarizes a lot. And I think it militarizes, first and foremost, the language and posture of a peaceful border, right? Because if you think about the level of friendliness and cooperation, I mean, there's a place, I think it's in Vermont or New Hampshire, where historically, Americans could just walk into Canada to use a library, and the Canadians could walk into America to use a library on that side, because the library straddles the U.S.-Canada border. And now, what do we have? We have an immigration checkpoint that was set up by the United States to basically check Canadians just trying to use the other half of the library. This open border thing is a big, big issue, because historically it's been defined as cooperative. I mean, trade, tourism, even diplomacy in general. That's a huge, huge thing. And it's been a huge, huge benefit to both countries. But reconnaissance drones shift that tone, and it shifts it towards suspicion, right? Because why else are you flying recon? And so it then shifts it to threat. And I think that's a huge problem as well. This also normalizes, I think, basically persistent surveillance infrastructure. Because once drones, sensors, 5G, infrastructure and communications, command centers, all this kind of stuff is up and running, it's going to expand. These things don't roll back. And if you're an American, you should be very aware of just how much our privacy is eroded as a result of the Patriot Act in the early 2000s. This is going to be no different, but this is a real boots on the ground test across what is an insanely peaceful border, right? On top of this is also going to create privacy risks, you know, for communities on both sides of the border that are on the border, right? So look at the border states, look at the border provinces. That's going to be a big issue, because people living near this stuff are going to get swept into surveillance systems. They didn't have consent. There's no real transparency there. You know, what about limits on data retention? Are they going to keep my house in my face if I live on the border? Those are deep, deep concerns that we should have. Not to mention the fact we have the Great Lakes that border them. So are they going to be flying drones on, you know, the Canadian side across Lake Ontario? You know, I mean, like, these are questions that are genuinely important to ask, right? So this is a huge thing. And so my fear here is that it's going to strain U.S.-Canada trust, right? And even though the Canadians are participating with the Americans, you know, public perception matters. Because I think my fellow Canadians may reasonably ask whether this is joint emergency planning, or is this the beginning of permanent surveillance? Like, what's going on? And I think the American side of the border has every right to say that as well. And again, I'm on both sides of the border. So I'm asking for both sides, right? I think this also creates basically like a counterintelligence risk, right? Not to mention cyber risks as well, because streaming live sensor data over commercial 5G networks is a new attack surface. something that the government, at least the United States government, hasn't been doing. And so if these things are compromised, this could expose basically activity from DHS in Canada as well, right? Not to mention emergency response movements, possible border operations. It's a bit of a mess. You know, this also basically could be a boon for surveillance vendors, you know, to expand their offerings. And I'm not a big fan of that as well, because oftentimes these pilot programs become long-term contracts. So that's a huge incentive for vendors and officials to basically expand the mission as well. And then there's just mission creep, right? That's always a risk when we are talking about these things. A system justified for an emergency response today could later be used for immigration enforcement, something that has vastly been ramping up in the United States, if you've been paying attention, not to mention monitoring protests or drug interdiction, hopefully not blowing boats out of the water in Lake Ontario, right? Intelligence collection, or just even just general population surveillance along the border. You know, and what if the drones stray? You know, these things can go lots of miles or kilometers. So it's a huge, huge issue. And so I think what we could be seeing here is an attempt by the U.S. to quietly transform the world's longest peaceful border into a proving ground for persistent and militarized surveillance. And I don't like to think that, I hate to think that there are ministries in Canada that are going along with this. So if I have any advice, it's elbows up. And no time for our normal exit this week. Thank you for listening to the Deep Dive Cybersecurity Show with Nick Espinoza. We'll see you next time.
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9: It's June 23rd, and on this day back in 1960, the Federal Drug Administration approved the sale of the very first birth control pill. Enovid contained synthetic hormones and was prescribed only to married women, but those first pills had side effects, ended up causing blood clots and strokes, even deaths in the young women who took them. As a result, they were taken off the market, replaced by birth control pills with much lower doses of hormones. And these days, both synthetic and natural or bioidentical hormones are available, and surprisingly, those same hormones used in birth control pills for young women are also used by older women during menopause. For KCIW News, I'm Lori Gallo-Stoddard.
10: Here's your Curry Coast weather picture from KCIWLP and the National Weather Service. Tonight, mostly cloudy with patchy fog after 11 and a low around 53. North wind 7 to 11 miles per hour. Tomorrow, sunny after some patchy morning fog and a high near 62. North winds could gust as high as 29 miles per hour. And then tomorrow night, expect gusty north winds and a low around 54 under partly cloudy skies. 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I'm Pete Lutz.
11: Nutmeg Junction proudly presents Barnaby Druthers. Barnaby Druthers, London's second favorite detective, investigates mysteries with his intellectual partner, Harper Thorne. The classic Victorian-era tales take place in Victorian London, while modern Druthers stories take place in modern-day America. Right here on Barnaby Druthers. Barnaby Druthers, The Wreck of the SS Pinnacle. This is a classic Druthers story taking place in 1897.

0: Thank you for seeing us, Captain Watson. My name is Barnaby Druthers. This is Harper Thorne. We are here to conduct an inquiry on behalf of the Lighthouse Authority. No doubt you have already spoken to your own superiors regarding the loss of the SS Pinnacle. We intend to discover how the event occurred and whether any action or inaction within the Lighthouse played any role in said action.
1: I tell you there was no fault from the lighthouse. I swear it.
0: So edified to hear that, but we will allow the facts to sail us to the shore of our conclusions in due course.
2: Captain, tell us of the intended course that was charted for the SS Pinnacle. Where were you travelling from and where were you travelling to?
1: She's asking questions. I thought she was writing down dictation.
0: She is writing her notes and asking questions, Captain. Otherwise, I would simply have to ask Miss Thorne what questions to ask and then repeat them to you. Our present method of inquiry does save us some time, yes? Should she repeat her question, or shall I?
1: Well, we set sail from Kingsbridge, and our destination was Cardiff. It was a clear night. The seas were calm. Our men were below deck while the watchmen were above.
2: How many men were on watch that night?
1: Mr. Lewis called for two that night. Mr. Lewis was in charge until I returned to the bridge.
0: So, two men. Is that standard protocol? How many men are normally on watch on a night's voyage?
1: You probably already know we had just discharged the boatswain in Falmouth, not to mention there was a desertion in Algiers. We did not have our regular complement on board, and choices were made to accommodate our number.
2: Mr. Lewis was the second mate, correct? Why wasn't Mr. Hill on the bridge?
0: Mr. Hill?
2: The first mate.
0: Ah, yes. We intend to interview him next. That is a good question, Miss Thorne. Yes, why wasn't Mr. Hill put in charge? Isn't he the next in command?
1: As I said, the sea was calm. Mr. Hill had already worked an arduous day, and now that the hold was empty, he had many duties expected of him in the morning.
2: Therefore, he was not on the bridge.
1: He was allowed a good night's sleep. What does this have to do with the lighthouse?
0: We'll get there in due time, Captain. We desire a full understanding of facts.
1: Mr. Druthers, all was operating correctly. The lighthouse's lights were illuminated, the horn was sounded, our lights were working. It is simply the sea that caused our calamity, nothing more.
0: Before we place full responsibility on Poseidon, we should clarify your answer with more questions. Miss Thorne, I trust you have more questions?
2: You said you returned to the bridge. Where had you gone?
1: When we passed the peninsula at Lizard, I went below deck. All was well. When we approached Deadman's Lighthouse, I returned to the deck. I could see the light from the lighthouse. They saw ours. The horn sounded and repeated before the crash. They served their purpose, and the wreck was not their doing.
0: So you gave the orders as the Pinnacle attempted to pass the lighthouse?
1: The sea was having her way. The engine room was called, but we could not avoid the rock. That is all I have to say.
0: Mr. Hill, you are the first mate of the SS Pinnacle.
3: I am, although I am unaware of any information I can provide for your purposes. I was not on the bridge at the time. I was given orders by the captain to go below deck to rest before the next day's activity.
0: What was your first notice that an impact would occur? Was it the impact itself?
3: It was the impact itself. All the men who were below returned to our post, and I along with them. But by then, the damage was done.
2: And the lighthouse's light, was it operating correctly?
3: It was. We were only 50 yards from the lighthouse itself, close enough for the keeper to row to our ship and take Mrs. Watson to shore.
2: So the lighthouse keepers did their duty?
3: Yes, ma'am. They went above and beyond their duties to aid us. Fortunately, there was no cargo to salvage, and the rest of us waited until the lifeboats came from the cove.
2: Second Mate Lewis, will you tell us how many men are required on the night watch on a ship such as the Pinnacle?
4: Three men. That's the protocol.
2: How many were on watch the night of the disaster?
4: Two men, but one at steering, one on the lookout. We didn't expect trouble.
0: And so you were in charge that night, Mr. Lewis. You were in command.
4: The captain is always in command, sir, at all times, but I did my duty.
0: So it was the captain who was giving the orders as you tried to travel around the lighthouse?
4: Well, when Dead Man's Lighthouse first came into view, he came aloft, said all was well, and returned to his berth.
2: Tell us of the approach around the peninsula.
4: I went to the captain again, who told me to haul ahead and thought he would be up directly.
0: Was he up directly?
4: Not until after the crash.
2: Mr. Moore, you were at the wheel at the time of the wreck.
5: I was.
0: Tell us what happened from your perspective.
5: I was at the wheel. Price was on lookout, or at least he was. Lewis was telling me to travel to the inside of the lighthouse, and that's what we attempted to do.
0: Travel to the inside? What does that mean?
5: Yes, sir. The lighthouse is on a rock about a mile from shore. There are rocks on either side, and the proper way is to traverse the narrow passage between the rock and the shore. I felt the ship edging to the port side. I was ordered to correct, and I attempted to do so.
0: You were moving to the left or right?
5: The left side, sir. Port.
0: Indeed. I enjoy a bit of port myself every now and again.
5: Sir?
0: Never mind, just amusing myself, I'm afraid.
2: Please continue, Shipman Moore. You were passing between the lighthouse and the shore. How far is the lighthouse from shore?
5: A little more than a mile. There's a rocky floor on either side, and we travel the passage between.
0: It requires a delicate hand to traverse this passage.
5: I wouldn't describe it as delicate, but it requires skill. But the ship was slow to answer.
2: And the lights were operating from the lighthouse.
5: Yes, ma'am. So we could see we were too far port side to the left, and they could see it too. They sounded the horn, Mr. Lewis yelled full astern, and I telegraphed down to the engine room, but we couldn't turn in time. The rocks had us.
0: Let us return to the detail of Price on lookout. Was he not on lookout at the time before impact?
5: He had to attend to the lamps.
2: Leaving only you at the wheel.
5: Yes, ma'am.
0: Shipman Price, I understand you left your post immediately before the crash.
6: Through no fault of my own, sir, the wicks had to be trimmed.
0: On the lamps?
6: Yes, it was needed, and I let Lewis know, and was told to tend to them, sir.
2: You were on watch at lookout.
6: Yes, mum, and I was there. I called when Dead Man's Lighthouse came into view. The captain came on deck and saw all was well. I did my duty.
0: And then you left to trim the wicks?
6: There was too much smoke coming from the lamps. The oil was burning heavy, and we needed the lamps to be bright on our approach.
2: What happens if the wicks aren't trimmed?
6: The smoke gets dark. The light gets dimmer. We can't have that.
0: So instead of three men on watch, which is protocol, at the approach of the lighthouse, there was only one who was steering with the second mate giving the orders.
6: Yes, that's right. Then the rock tore the bottom part. The bow was set up high on the rocks. The ship was lost, but there was no loss of cargo and there was no loss of life. We were a mere 50 yards from the lighthouse.
2: That close.
6: So close I could see the keeper's red hair as he rowed the boat out. I understand the captain's wife was taken ashore from there.
2: Doesn't it look marvelous, Barnaby? A tower, a beacon in the darkness.
0: I would rather marvel at it from a distance, preferably in a painting. I have no quarrel with the lighthouse itself. My dispute is with the sea that surrounds it.
2: It is just a mile from shore.
0: A mile might as well be a million.
2: But we must traverse the distance if we hope to conclude our investigation. We should see the location itself to have a better understanding of the events that occurred. You are shuddering, Barnaby.
0: Oh, just the wind. Nothing more.
2: What wind?
0: I'm sure there's a wind somewhere.
2: I can conduct this portion of the inquiry on my own, if you wish.
0: I can't ask you to do that.
2: We've conducted separate portions of our investigations before.
0: But not because of my reticence to follow through. I understand Mr. Murphy has a cork jacket for me. Could I require it? I will accept the offer.
2: It is here in the boat. Are you getting in?
0: Someone once said, if it were done, when 'tis done, there twere well it were done quickly. I'll row. It will be easier if I focus on rowing. I don't think I could bear to sit and look at the sea during the crossing. I regret this assignment already. I can only hope we're getting closer to the lighthouse.
2: Keep rowing, Barnaby. Not much farther. I'll let you know when we're close to any rock formations.
0: I don't care to look. I will just keep moving and hope all is well. It's philosophy that served me well these many years.
2: The sea is calm, and you are doing well. Keep your eyes on the floor of the boat.
0: I understand. There is only one keeper. Mr. Cook. Rather solitary assignment to be a mile from shore.
2: According to the information we have been given, his wife Annalise is with him.
0: Marvellous to have company. By mile calculations, I should be travelling at 4 knots by now.
2: Knots, Barnaby. Don't tell me you've taken to using nautical jargon.
0: I learned the term before we left. As we started 10 minutes ago. Shouldn't we be reaching our destination soon?
2: My estimation is approximately 6 minutes more. You are welcome to rest if required.
0: Never. No. No.
2: I see our host is waiting for us. Correction, our hostess. Red hair stands out against the blue of the sea and sky. But I don't see a dock.
0: No dock? How are we getting out of the boat?
2: There appears to be an access point she is pointing to.
0: I'm turning to see. Ah, there we are. Very well. Making my way there. Maybe at a knot less or two. Oh God, I looked at the sea.
2: Don't worry about knots or the sea. Let's just focus on rowing and I'll direct you to the access point. We are in this together.
0: As always.
7: Welcome. Welcome.
2: We have arrived. Annalise Cook, I presume. I am Harper Thorne. This is Barnaby Druthers. He will regain his voice when he regains the assuredness of his footing inside.
7: Come in. Come in.
2: We are to interview Leopold. Is he in the lantern room?
7: Well, Leopold is feeling poorly. If we had a better way to communicate, I would have asked you not to come until he felt better.
0: I would have much preferred that.
2: I'm sorry to hear he is ill, Annalise. What ails him?
7: No, the fever. The doctor says with rest, he may regain his strength.
0: The doctor made a house call to the lighthouse? I admire the man's dedication to his patients.
2: When was the doctor here?
7: A week ago, but Leopold has been improving slowly.
2: We hope to ask him some questions about the night of the wreck of the SS Pinnacle.
7: I can provide the answers you seek. I was there with him. You mentioned the lantern room. I'll take you there.
0: My arms received the benefit of exercise during this investigation, and my legs are now enjoying the same benefit.
2: Care to rest?
0: I will at the top. How many steps to the top?
7: There are 175 steps in the lighthouse.
0: Good. I'm guessing we only have 110 left to go.
7: You can see this is an 8-wick oil lamp lantern with reflectors.
0: Part of the duties would be to trim the wicks. Is that not so?
7: That's correct. And other maintenance as required.
0: See, Miss Thorne, I learned something from Shipman Price. One can see a great distance from here, can't one?
7: When the light from the pinnacle came into view, we ensured the light continued to burn bright as always. We sounded the horn.
2: And when the pinnacle got closer, you sounded the horn again, did you not?
7: We did, yes.
0: I understand the keeper even rode out and brought the captain's wife off the ship.
7: That is so.
2: I wonder, Annalise, is your husband also a ginger?
7: Oh, I'm not sure I know how to answer that question or why I should do so.
2: The one who rowed out to the ship from the lighthouse had red hair, like yourself. Even I noticed it when I saw you as we rowed out.
0: I was looking at the bottom of the boat as I rowed. But I do agree, your hair is rather striking. I would see how it is a detail one might...

0: Stone, who left the lighthouse on a dispute of wages, leaving only Leopold with all the work. So I learned how to keep the lamp lit, to keep the log, all of the duties to keep the lighthouse working.
1: Your courage, that was not taught. That was all your own.
2: Amazing grace.
1: What do you mean, Barnaby?
2: Annalise, you are the heir to the legacy of the work of Grace Darling. She was the daughter of a lighthouse keeper in Northumberland. It must have been 1838 or so, I think, when a paddle steamer, the Forfarshire, ran aground during the night. She was the one to spot the survivors on a rocky island. It was too dangerous to take the lifeboat out, so her father and she rowed on a small boat and saved the survivors. She received honors.
0: I do not seek honors.
2: That is what makes you remarkable, Annalise Cook, the keeper of Dead Man's Lighthouse.
0: Your investigation then will not place either Leopold or I in any difficulty?
1: Far from it, I assure you. Thank you for your time.
2: And now we have a journey home.
1: A mile from shore.
2: That might as well be a million. Are you interested in rowing, Miss Thorne?
1: I certainly can, if required.
2: I don't know if it will be. Ask me when we reach the 175th step. In conclusion, gentlemen, the fault in the matter of the SS Pinnacle, if any fault is to be assessed, resides with the master of the ship. The captain is responsible for the actions of his crew, and in this case, although every crew member performed their duties as assigned, Captain Watson was not on deck when the crucial hour was at hand. The exemplary work of the lighthouse keepers were without fault. They were heroic in nature and worthy of praise and reward. Should you wish to bestow great appreciation to them? This concludes the inquiry.

0: This has been a work of fiction. There was a wreck of a ship, the SS Bluejacket, off the coast of Land's End in 1898, whose details inspired our story. The names of those involved and certain details have been changed. However, the story of Grace Darling, the heroic daughter of a lighthouse keeper who, with her father, rowed out to a rocky island to save survivors of a shipwreck, as was referenced in our tale, is entirely true. Barnaby Druthers, The Wreck of the SS Pinnacle. Written, created, and produced by J. Timothy Quirk. Copyright 2025. 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Directed by A.J. Lynn. Music by Robert C. Fullerton and Bob Eccleston. Starring Humphrey Ralston, Devin Richtmeyer, David Lally, Jack Sheedy, Seth Keyes, Jerry Crystal, Kurt Boucher, and Tina Robin. Barnaby Druthers, The Wreck of the SS Pinnacle. Barnaby Druthers is an audio theater program that is part mystery, part comedy. It certainly blends genres. It stars Humphrey Ralston as Barnaby Druthers and Devin Richtmeyer as his confidant, the woman of mystery, who is the brains behind the operation. The program is directed by A.J. Lynn and written, created, and produced by J. Timothy Quirk, with additional production by Kurt Boucher. Barnaby Druthers began as an episode in the audio theater program Nutmeg Junction. Here I am in interview discussing it.
1: When Devin and Humphrey came on board with Nutmeg Junction, paired them together for one short story, and then after that I had a sense as to what the characters would do, and we immediately did more stories after that. And then because Humphrey and Devin did so well

0: and the role of Barnaby Guthrie is it's from radio.
1: AJ Lynn, the director of the program, describes her process.
2: Joe will send me a script. Occasionally, we'll talk about changing one or two things, but then casting starts. I got Humphrey and Devin always. Sometimes I'll either have to go back and listen to older shows or to see what I've got for talent in Nutmeg Junction to do different accents. I see who's available, who has the certain talents we need for that particular script, whether it's modern or Victorian era. Then comes the listening part, making sure that I'm getting appropriate audio from everyone. After recording, it's out of my hands.
1: Devin Richtmeyer plays Harper Thorne.
3: I am Devin. I play Barnaby's partner in crime. She's kind of the brains behind the operation, but she doesn't really want the glory. She just does it for the joy of solving mysteries. And I think she also enjoys the fact that Barnaby really likes the attention. So she kind of just leaves it up to him.
1: Humphrey Ralston plays the titular role, Barnaby Druthers.
4: I love playing a role, and the other characters and the other people in the show are just so great. And we just have a lot of fun doing it, and we can't wait to get back in the studio. I really respect and enjoy being with these other great actors. And, you know, while my name is on the show, I'm really only a small part of what actually makes it a really enjoyable experience. And hopefully the audience gets as much out of it as we do. I think we genuinely enjoy being with each other.
1: Kurt Boucher, who assists with production, finds inspiration in the classic audio theater programs.
5: Well, as a kid, you know, I was a big sci-fi fan, and so Orson Welles' War of the Worlds, or his production of that, and then I found out there was all this other stuff. I used to actually get it out on record from the library and bring it home and listen to it that way. So then when Joe offered this, it was an amazing opportunity.
1: Humphrey Ralston describes the joy of working on Barnaby Druthers.
4: What I really want to get across is just how brilliant the writing Joe is and what a wonderful team that he's assembled. You know, I'm fortunate to play the lead character, and I love playing Barnaby Druthers. And my wife would say that I've actually become Barnaby Druthers. I'm more stupid now than I've ever been. But always happy to take credit for everything that goes well. But it's Joe's writing is wonderful, and I love playing a role.
1: J. Timothy Quirk describes the writing process.
0: I'm thinking about the show constantly and stories constantly. For the most part, it's I've kicked around an idea for so long, and I have an idea as to where it's going to begin, middle, and end. And then as I'm writing it, I kind of edit it as I go, because we have a weekly show. So we have to make sure that we have something that can go out on air. We want to bring new stories to the front.
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1: From the KCIW Newsroom, Newsbreak. Purple sea urchins are killing the kelp forests off the California and Oregon coast. Scientists say the urchin population has exploded by 10,000% in just the last 8 years. And that's because their natural predators are disappearing. There simply aren't enough starfish and sea otters left in the wild to eat those purple urchins. In California, nearly all of the kelp forests are gone. Some estimates say only 5% remain. Instead, there are huge carpets of purple urchins on the seafloor. So what do we do about it? Well, eat those damn things. They're easy to catch, kind of a pain to clean, but they taste fresh and oceany, and purple urchins are considered a delicacy. Some even consider urchins to be an aphrodisiac. So do the kelp beds a favor and go get some purple urchin for dinner. For KCIW News, I'm Lori Gallo-Stoddard.
2: 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Here's your Curry Coast weather picture from KCIWLP and the National Weather Service. Tonight, mostly cloudy with patchy fog after 11 and a low around 53. North winds 7 to 11 miles per hour. Tomorrow, sunny after some patchy morning fog and a high near 62. North winds could gust as high as 29 miles per hour. And then tomorrow night, expect gusty north winds and a low around 54 under partly cloudy skies. Make us your favorite spot on the dial. 100.7, KCIWLP, Brookings, Oregon. I'm Pete Lutz.
3: 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Welcome to Local Roots, music from Northwest artists. I'm your host, Robert Richter, bringing you music from talented musicians right here in the Pacific Northwest. So let's get started with today's show with Portland band Camp Crush. And here they are with Private Heaven, right here on Local Roots.

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1: 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Here's a duo partnership on this song from Gina Beliveau from Seattle, along with Kurt Lindsay. And here they are with Bettin' on You, right here on Local Roots.

talented Portland singer-songwriter Megan Cronin in place of you. You are listening to Local Roots, and I'm your host, Robert Richter, bringing you music from musicians right here in the Northwest, Portland's Family Worship Center, and thank you from Seattle, Amy Laybourne, and Brown-Eyed Sue, Tacoma's Steve Alamant with Give Back the Key to My Heart, and our set started out with Seattle's Gina Bellavo and Kurt Lindsay and Bettin' on You. Let's get back to the music with Bigfoot Curious, and here they are with Something About You, right here on Local Roots.

0: 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Wow, that first hour went so fast. We have another hour of great music coming your way from musicians here in the Northwest. So wherever you are also this week, can you get out and see some live local music from local musicians, especially playing original music? There's so much talent here in the Pacific Northwest and plenty of opportunity to get out and see live music. All right, we've got another hour of Local Roots coming your way, and we'll be back with that second hour right after this break.
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3: Misinformation and disinformation is a huge barrier to the public when it comes to understanding the scale, scope, and causes of climate change, and it stalls real progress.
2: So Elise Martin, Manager for Persuasion Research and Campaigns at the Environmental Defense Fund, offers some tips for spotting disinformation. If you're unsure about a post, she recommends asking yourself a few basic questions.
3: Do you recognize the source that is being quoted in the post? 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
2: If you cannot find a credible source reporting the information, that's a clear warning sign. And if the post appears on social media, she says, think about whether or not the person sharing it is actually an expert.
3: It's very easy when just mindlessly scrolling to like and repost something without taking a second to think, well, hang on, this beauty influencer I follow is not really a scientist.
2: Taking a moment to check what you read and where it came from can help you separate climate fact from fiction.
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5: Here's your Curry Coast weather picture from KCIWLP and the National Weather Service. Tonight, mostly cloudy with patchy fog after 11 and a low around 53. North wind 7 to 11 miles per hour. Tomorrow, sunny after some patchy morning fog and a high near 62. North winds could gust as high as 29 miles per hour. And then tomorrow night, expect gusty north winds and a low around 54 under partly cloudy skies. 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I'm Pete Lutz.
0: All right, we are ready for hour two of Local Roots, music from Northwest artists. I'm your host, Robert Richter, bringing you music from talented musicians right here in the Northwest. Let's start hour two out with Portland's Camille Trudeau. And here she is with Be a Woman About It, right here on Local Roots.

From Portland, Aux, that's A-U-X, 78, and Los Pesos de Neptuno. You are listening to Local Roots, and I'm your host, Robert Richter, bringing you music from musicians here in the Northwest. Portland's The Waysides with Curtains. From Boise, Idaho, Jesse Blake Rundle and Eyes. Queen of Hearts from Tacoma and their song Again. And our second hour started out with Camille Trudell from Portland with Be a Woman About It. 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Up next, we have AKA Bell. They're from Boise, and here they are with Sunlight, right here on Local Roots.

Jaws of Brooklyn from Seattle and Unstoppable. You are listening to Local Roots. I'm your host, Robert Richter, bringing you music from musicians here in the Northwest. We also heard from Kilmer from Bellingham, Washington, with Scratch the Itch. Filthy Traders from Seattle and The System. Prickly Paranoia from Tacoma and Archives. And our set started out with A.K.A. Bell from Boise and their song Sunlight. Let's get back to the music with Portland band Time Theft. And here they are with Blood Moon, right here on Local Roots.

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1: 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We're at the end of the show. I'm your host, Robert Richter, again. 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
3: I'm Dr. Anthony Lizerwitz, and this is Climate Connections. From 2021 to 2024, clean energy manufacturing in the U.S. boomed. Companies announced more than $200 billion in investment in producing EVs, batteries, solar panel parts, and more, along with the creation of more than 200,000 jobs. But last year, the industry took a downturn. Matthew Vining is with Atlas Public Policy. According to a report by his group and the Environmental Defense Fund, companies canceled projects that represented almost $30 billion in investment and 40,000 jobs.
4: And the spike in cancellations or retractions led to pretty stagnated net growth from what we saw as a high watermark in 2024.
3: According to the report, Trump administration policy changes and funding cuts were a major cause.
4: Cuts in federal tax credits for clean vehicles, restrictions placed on wind and solar projects at the federal level, as well as lowering vehicle emission standards, just ended up introducing a lot of uncertainty for manufacturers.
3: Some investment in clean energy continues, but more cancellations have come this year, and the sector is growing far more slowly than it was. So Vining says communities are grappling with the loss of expected jobs and revenue. Climate Connections is produced by the Yale Center for Environmental Communication. To learn more about climate change, visit climateconnections.org.
5: Here's your Curry Coast weather picture from KCIWLP and the National Weather Service. Tonight, mostly cloudy with patchy fog after 11 and a low around 53. North winds 7 to 11 miles per hour. Tomorrow, sunny after some patchy morning fog and a high near 62. North winds could gust as high as 29 miles per hour. And then tomorrow night, expect gusty north winds and a low around 54 under partly cloudy skies. 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I'm Pete Lutz. 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

0: From New York, this is Democracy Now! This weekend, an Israeli airstrike killed Al Jazeera cameraman Ahmed Wishaq. Officially, there's a ceasefire in Gaza, but the picture on the ground tells a different story. We'll talk about the targeting of journalists from Gaza to Lebanon with Drop Site News editor Sharif Abdelkadous.
1: Israel has killed yet another journalist in Gaza and bragged about it. And it is exporting its practices to Lebanon, which has become the deadliest place in the world in 2026 for journalists. And all of this is happening as the world continues to look away and is not paying attention to this unprecedented slaughter.
0: In Lebanon, acclaimed sea turtle conservationist Mona Khalil died Friday after she was hit by an Israeli airstrike 2 weeks ago.
2: This is not a project that belongs to me. It belongs to Lebanon. It belongs to the whole world. The turtles are not mine.
0: Then a new CorpWatch report, MAGA Inc., will speak to the author, Prothap Chatterjee.
3: We are all being taken for a ride by the corporations that have bankrolled Donald Trump, the crypto czars, the tech titans, and the prison profiteers.
0: Finally, it's primary day here in New York, also in Maryland and Utah. We'll talk to Jacobin columnist Liza Featherstone. Her recent piece headlined, NYC Socialists Are Trying to Expand Their Electoral Wins. All that and more coming up. Welcome to Democracy Now!, democracynow.org, the War and Peace Report. I'm Amy Goodman. Iranian diplomats say technical talks with the Trump administration aimed at ending the U.S. war in Iran have concluded in Switzerland with agreements on sanctions relief and the release of frozen Iranian assets. The U.S. Treasury Department announced it would waive sanctions for 60 days, allowing Iran to produce and sell crude oil and petrochemical products. President Trump said Monday Iran would use the funds exclusively to buy food from U.S. farmers, including corn and soybeans. The governor of Iran's central bank quickly countered Trump's claim, saying Iran was under no obligation to purchase from the U.S. Separately, Iran's foreign ministry refuted Vice President J.D. Vance's claims that Iran had agreed to allow United Nations inspectors at its nuclear sites, saying there were no plans for IAEA inspections, unquote. Meanwhile, Iran's parliament speaker and chief negotiator, Mohammad Bagher Ghalibaf, said Monday that Iran would permanently control the passage of ships through the Strait of Hormuz.
4: I may have been among the first to say this right at the beginning of the war, before there was even a ceasefire. I posted on X and I made it clear. Everyone should know that the administration of the Strait will never return to the way that it was before the war.
0: The Pentagon seeking an additional $80 billion to cover the costs of the U.S. and Israeli war in Iran. That's according to The Wall Street Journal, which reports Pentagon leaders have said they could start running out of money for operations this summer unless Congress passes a new wartime spending bill. This comes after the Trump administration proposed a record-shattering $1.5 trillion defense budget. Israeli soldiers occupying southern Lebanon have opened fire on the town of Nabatea al-Fawqa, killing two people and wounding another. It's the latest of Israel's many ceasefire violations and comes after Iran previously warned it would respond to further attacks by Israeli troops on Lebanon. On Monday, the Israeli Prime Minister Benjamin Netanyahu said his forces would remain in southern Lebanon for as long as necessary, while Israel's far-right National Security Minister Itamar Ben-Gvir threatened Beirut could soon face the same fate as Beit Hanun in Gaza, where Israeli attacks destroyed about 90% of buildings.
5: The equation must be simple and very clear. The state of Israel must be secure. If Israel is not secure, Beirut will look like Beit Hanun.
0: A United Nations Commission of Inquiry has found Israeli security forces are committing the crime of genocide, crimes against humanity, and war crimes in the Gaza Strip by deliberately targeting Palestinian children with deadly violence. The report by the UN Independent International Commission of Inquiry on the Occupied Palestinian Territory found Israeli attacks since October 2023 have resulted in unprecedented death, injury, and trauma, with more than 20,000 children killed, another 44,000 wounded. The violence continued even after Israel agreed to a ceasefire last October. The report also found Israeli forces are carrying out war crimes in the West Bank, including East Jerusalem, with a sharp rise in violence perpetrated by Israeli settlers against Palestinian children. And the report found Israeli security forces have used sexual violence against children who've been arrested and subjected to torture and other severe forms of mistreatment in Israeli prisons. In Michigan, members of the United Auto Workers have voted to prohibit investments in Israeli bonds, becoming the first major U.S. labor union to divest from the state of Israel. UAW member Olga Karunos, who organized the vote, said, quote, "This is going to send a message to not just the billionaire class, but to politicians and any single person who's not afraid to stand up to genocide, to Netanyahu, to the United States government, and will put the UAW again on the map for standing up for international solidarity," unquote. The U.S. military struck another boat in the Caribbean, killing two people. Six people survived, but it remains unclear if they were rescued. U.S. Southern Command claimed, without offering evidence, that the strike targeted alleged drug traffickers. Since September, the U.S. military has carried out deadly strikes on more than 60 boats. Former Human Rights Watch executive director Ken Roth commented on social media, quote, "The summary execution of two more in an alleged drug boat brings the number of murders ordered by Trump to more than 210. There will come a day when he faces prosecution for these crimes," Ken Roth said. The United Nations has warned civilians in Sudan's North Kordofan region face the imminent risk of mass atrocities after paramilitaries with Sudan's Rapid Support Forces encircled the city of El Obeid. The RSF fighters, who've been locked in a civil war against Sudan's military ruler since 2023, have escalated drone attacks around the city, blowing up a power substation and a fuel station. Meanwhile, the Sudan Doctors Network reports drone attacks forced several medical centers to close and knocked out water pumping and filtration stations. This is UN High Commissioner for Human Rights, Volker Turk.
6: "The imminent offensive against Al Obeid in Sudan risks commission of serious international crimes and deepens the catastrophic impact on an already beleaguered civilian population. We have seen this playbook before, and we cannot allow the repeat of the preventable atrocities we documented in Al-Fashir and Samsam IDP camp in North Darfur last year."
0: In health news, the number of confirmed cases of Ebola in the Democratic Republic of the Congo has topped 1,000. Officials say the Ebola outbreak has killed at least 254 people, but that it's believed to be an undercount. Here in New York City, Mayor Zoran Mamdani signed an executive order Monday protecting workers from extreme heat. The order requires every city agency to create heat illness prevention plans and to provide multilingual heat safety guidance for outdoor workers. City officials say the order will protect 1.4 million people, or about a third of New Yorkers, who spend significant time working outdoors. Mayor Mamdani said heat kills more than 500 people in New York City each year. This is New York Deputy Mayor for Economic Justice, Julie Hsu.
7: "Extreme heat kills more Americans every year than hurricanes, floods, and tornadoes combined. And we know, because of climate change, it is only getting worse. The number of days above 90 degrees is projected to increase significantly in the years ahead. And despite all of this, extreme heat is still not recognized under federal law as a workplace hazard."
0: The Trump administration's proposed a rollback of regulations on companies seeking to extract oil, gas, and coal from U.S. public lands. Rules proposed by the Interior Department Monday would slash oil and gas fees paid by energy companies, weaken environmental reporting obligations, and eliminate a requirement that companies detail plans to limit methane emissions when applying for drilling permits. A federal judge has blocked the Trump administration's efforts to create a national citizenship database to verify voter eligibility. The League of Women Voters and other groups had sued, warning the database could lead to mass purges of qualified voters. U.S. District Judge Sparkle Suknanan wrote, quote, "All in all, the federal government's knowingly trampled on the privacy rights of American citizens in a manner that threatens the sacred right to vote. This court cannot stand idly by while that happens," she said. In other legal news, a federal judge has blocked the Trump administration's subpoenas of several Democratic officials in Minnesota, including Governor Tim Walz. District Judge Patrick Schiltz ruled the subpoenas were unconstitutional, calling them an effort to harass and retaliate. The Justice Department issued the subpoenas in January after Walz and other officials condemned the Trump administration's deadly immigration crackdown in Minnesota. The U.S. Supreme Court's once again postponed consideration of President Trump's appeal in the E. Jean Carroll case after Trump was found liable for damages caused by his sexual abuse and defamation of the writer, who says Trump sexually assaulted her in a department store dressing room in the 1990s. The Supreme Court has rescheduled the case 15 times since February, a delay that has benefited Trump in part because it's deferred a $5 million verdict a jury in New York awarded to Carroll more than 3 years ago. And Alan Greenspan has died at the age of 100. He served as the chair of the Federal Reserve from 1987 to 2006. He was a disciple of libertarian philosopher Ayn Rand, a leading advocate for deregulating banks and a proponent of so-called trickle-down economics. Greenspan was widely blamed for fueling economic inequality in the United States. Former Labor Secretary Robert Reich wrote on Monday, quote, "If any single person was responsible for the financial crisis of 2008, it was Greenspan. That crisis, the worst collapse since 1929, which led to the worst recession in decades in which millions of Americans lost their jobs, savings, and even their homes, resulted from the deregulation of Wall Street that Greenspan advocated," Reich said. Greenspan later admitted there was a fundamental flaw in his free market ideology. Greenspan also pushed for the U.S. invasion of Iraq in 2003. He later wrote in his memoir, quote, "I am saddened that it is politically inconvenient to acknowledge what everyone knows. The Iraq war is largely about oil," he said. Visit democracynow.org to see a debate we hosted in 2007 between Alan Greenspan and Naomi Klein. That's democracynow.org. And those are some of the headlines. This is Democracy Now!, democracynow.org, the War and Peace Report. I'm Amy Goodman in New York, joined by Democracy Now!'s Juan Gonzalez in Chicago. Hi, Juan.
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0: Israel's continuing to attack Gaza, despite the so-called ceasefire. On Saturday, Israeli strikes killed at least six people, including two children, and Ahmed Wisha, a cameraman with Al Jazeera. His brother Mohammed also worked for Al Jazeera and was killed in an Israeli strike in April. Since October 2023, Israel's killed over 260 journalists in Gaza, including at least 12 working for Al Jazeera. On Sunday, mourners gathered in Deir al-Balah to remember Ahmed Wisha. This is Al Jazeera correspondent Talal Al-Aruki.
9: The Israeli occupation deliberately assassinates journalists, largely and directly, during its war of extermination, in a clear attempt to suppress images, prevent the dissemination of the message, and to conceal the massacres and atrocities committed against the Palestinian people here in the Gaza Strip.
0: For more, we're joined here in studio in New York by Sharif Abdelkadous, the award-winning journalist and Middle East North Africa editor at Dropsite News, also a frequent correspondent for the investigative documentary series Fault Lines on Al Jazeera English. Sharif, welcome back to Democracy Now! The horror. Talk about the journalist killed, and particularly about Ahmed, the latest Al Jazeera cameraman to be killed.
10: Right. Ahmed Bouchehh was killed in an Israeli airstrike on a home in the Burej refugee camp in central Gaza. He was just 25 years old. He was the youngest of three brothers, and he was a cameraman for Al Jazeera Mubashir. And he worked most closely with his older brother, Mohammed Bouchehh, who was a correspondent for Al Jazeera Mubashir. Ahmed would film the footage, he would set up the live shots for Mohammed, and the two were as close as brothers can be. And Ahmed was killed on Saturday as he was still mourning the death of his brother, of Mohammed, who was assassinated by Israel in an airstrike on his car west of Gaza City in April. The Israeli military openly bragged about killing Mohammed at the time, claiming, as they always do without evidence, that he was a Hamas militant. They did the same, actually, with Ahmed. The Israeli military confirmed to AFP that they killed him, and they said that he was, quote, a Hamas terrorist. After Mohammed's death, it was Ahmed who was taking care of his late brother's children. He was taking on additional responsibilities within their family, and now he's been killed as well. And this latest loss among the journalistic community in Gaza is very difficult to bear. You know, as soon as he was killed, I contacted Abdul Qadir Sabah, who's the main journalist I work with at Dropsat News in Gaza. I expressed my condolences and I asked him, you know, do you have any footage of the aftermath of the airstrike? Do you have any interviews with the family so we can report on it? And he lives in Gaza City. He contacted colleagues in central Gaza to see if any of them could report. And for one of the first times ever, he came back to me and said, I'm sorry, I don't have anything for you. Because all of them knew him so well, they are so bereft, they are so overwhelmed with grief that they couldn't report at that moment. And so how do we fathom the depth of this kind of slaughter? And how is Israel allowed to continue to do this? It operates with such impunity because it pays absolutely no consequences from its Western backers in the US and Europe, who continue to arm and fund it continuously, but also because of the coverage of most Western media institutions, which do cover these killings, but at an editorial institutional level, we don't see the type of outrage that we would see if a Western journalist was killed by a country that is not a U.S. ally. And so it's really a shameful state of affairs.
0: I want to say that we're showing for our video and TV audience images that Ahmed took. Credited, you know, in the news feed by him, and what it means to show those images, the risks that he took. Do you know if either he or his brother, who he was mourning until he himself was killed in an Israeli airstrike, had gotten warnings from the Israeli military? We'll talk about Lebanon in a minute, Mona Khalil. And the reporters there, like Amal Khalil, the journalist who was recently killed, who have gotten those warnings saying their heads will roll.
10: I'm not aware of any direct warnings that either that Ahmed received. Mohammed Bouchehh, who's more well known, he was a correspondent, did receive warnings. He was called on his phone. He was texted by Israeli officials, by the Israeli military officials. And once they assassinated him, they bragged about it in a very, very brazen way. But this level of impunity and Israel's genocidal tactics in Gaza have been exported outside of Palestine in places like Lebanon. And so what we see in Lebanon, for example, with the invading Lebanese territory, the displacement of 1.2 million people, the systematic demolition of over 60 villages made to look, as Israel's defense minister said, like Beit Hanun and Rafah, which have been completely erased. And also the attacking of medics and rescue workers, but also the assassination of journalists. And the echoes between Lebanon and Gaza, between the way the journalists are killed, are deafening. When Israel killed the prominent Lebanese journalist Ali Shoaib in March, along with journalist Fatma Ftouni and her brother, photojournalist Mohammed Ftouni, it openly bragged about killing Ali Shoaib and said, without evidence, that he was a Hezbollah militant. The same way it does with so many journalists in Gaza, like the both Bouchehh brothers. When we consider the case of Amal Khalil, who you mentioned, she was murdered by Israel on April 22nd. in southern Lebanon. She was trapped for hours in a building where she was seeking shelter after where she and another journalist, Zainab Faraj, were sheltering because they were both wounded in an airstrike. Emergency workers were able to rescue Zainab, but they had to withdraw because they came under fire from Israeli forces. At this time, even the Lebanese president is calling on Israel to allow emergency workers to go in to rescue Amal. Again, the whole world watched while she bled to death, and by the time they got to her, she was dead. This reminds us of the killing of Al Jazeera journalist Samer Abu Da'a in December of 2023. He was wounded in an airstrike on a school in Khan Yunis as he was with Al Jazeera's then Gaza bureau chief Waled Dahdouh. Well was badly wounded. He managed to make it out. The whole world watched as everyone asked Israel allow emergency workers to get in, and Samer bled to death. So the parallels are glaring and horrifying, and Israel's allowed to continue the slaughter.
8: And I wanted to ask you, Sharif, it's not obviously just the journalists or the medical workers. Israel has continued to turn Gaza into a killing field. Could you talk about the berms, the massive berms that they've been constructing to divide Gaza and how they continue to encroach on Palestinian territory in Gaza?
10: Yes, as part of, you know, we're supposed to be under a ceasefire. You know, Israel signed a ceasefire in October of 2025, and it is a ceasefire in name only. As part of that agreement, Israel was troops were supposed to withdraw to a point that they called the Yellow Line, which was supposed to encompass about 53% of Gaza. And that would then set the stage for a phased withdrawal, eventually back to the border. But what they have been doing since then is that they have been steadily encroaching further and further west, taking over more Palestinian land. And let's remember, the Gaza Strip was one of the most densely populated places on earth before the genocide began. Now, nearly 2 million Palestinians are corralled into less than 40% of the Gaza Strip. There's literally nowhere to go. The streets are completely filled with tents. Any open space, stadiums, schools are filled with tents. And people are being driven further and further west. Right now, estimates are that Israel controls about 60% of Gaza. And what they have done in the eastern side that they control is they have built a series of bases, at least 38 military bases. And along the so-called Yellow Line that divides the part that Israel controls and the part that Palestinians live in, they've built 25 kilometers of earth berms. Think of a massive wall of earth that physically divides Gaza. And on top of these earth berms is where many of these bases have been built. These bases have been fortified and flattened on top. And Israeli soldiers then, you know, if you look at satellite photos and you look at photos from the ground, they appear as these elevated forts overlooking a colonial landscape. And Israeli soldiers fire from these elevated forts, from these positions, down onto Palestinians who are living close to the Yellow Line. We're getting increasing testimony that they're using remote-operated machine guns from cranes, which Israel has used before along the border with Gaza, but using them from these forts to fire down onto Palestinians there. Just last week, residents of the Tufah neighborhood in Gaza City, they awoke to the sound of gunfire and the rumble of tanks. And when they were finally able to go outside, they found that the Israeli military had moved yellow concrete blocks, which are used to demarcate the Yellow Line along with some parts of it. They had moved them just next to their homes, about 100 meters further west. And so this sparked, obviously, panic. Dozens of families were forced to pack up their things and leave, because if the Yellow Line is right there, they're going to be attacked. But many of them stayed because they said there's literally nowhere to go.
8: And Sharif, could you talk about the similar military tactics being used in Lebanon of seizing land, fortifying land, and then refusing to give it up?
10: Right. This is what we're seeing right now. Israel has destroyed about 60 villages, the estimates are, along the border. It's also used the same term to demarcate its line of control, calling it a yellow line in Lebanon. Right now, there is a ceasefire that has seems to be holding as part of the negotiations between the U.S. and Iran. Iran has insisted that Lebanon be a part of that ceasefire. We haven't seen any Israeli attacks since Sunday, which is the longest time since March. We'll see if that holds or not. But what's happening right now is that Lebanese Residents are trying to move back south, but Israel is occupying vast swaths of the country and is refusing to leave. And many of these villages have been systematically demolished. So there's nothing left. And many Lebanese residents, because they have been unable to go back home, they have been purchasing, pooling money together. For example, in one village, dozens of people will pool money together to buy satellite images, which are available that you can purchase, so they can zoom in and see if their house is still standing. So that's the level of destruction that Israel has wrought in Lebanon and also in Gaza.
0: Sharif, we want to thank you for being with us. Sharif Adokadous, the award-winning journalist, Middle East, North Africa editor at Drop Site News, who is a correspondent on the Fault Lines documentary, The Night Won't End, on Al Jazeera English. The film won the RTS Television Journalism Award and an Overseas Press Club Award. Sharif was also a producer here at Democracy Now! And tonight will be one of the last nights that Steal the Story, Please, the documentary about Democracy Now!, will be screening at the IFC Theater here in New York about the 30 years of Democracy Now! And independent media. It features Sharif Abdelkadous and Juan Gonzalez. And Nermeen Sheikh will also be there, also in the film. I'll be there doing the Q&A with the director, Carl Diehl, and Tia Lesson. And the moderator will be Elliot Page. You can check our website at democracynow.org under events to click through for tickets. This is Democracy Now!, democracynow.org. I'm Amy Goodman with Juan Gonzalez. As we turn now to Lebanon, where the acclaimed conservationist Mona Khalil has died after being wounded in an Israeli strike on her beachside home in the village of Mansouri 2 weeks ago. The 76-year-old environmentalist spent more than 25 years trying to protect endangered sea turtles. Her work helped turn a stretch of southern Lebanon's coastline into one of the most important nesting sites for endangered sea turtles in the eastern Mediterranean. Mona Khalil lived in what came to be known as the Orange House, her grandmother's home, which she helped transform into a refuge for endangered loggerhead and green sea turtles and a small ecotourism site. She trained a generation of volunteers in ecological conservation and in documenting sea turtle nesting activity along the coast. An Israeli strike hit her home June 4th, and Khalil and her housekeeper, who reportedly sustained less severe injuries, were rushed to the hospital. After 2 weeks in the hospital, Mona Khalil died Friday. The Israeli military said in a statement Khalil, quote, was not a target of the IDF and that there is no known IDF strike in which she was injured, unquote. This is a clip of Mona Khalil talking about why people should support the sea turtles from the 2012 documentary film directed by Ramin Francis Asadi called The Orange House.
2: And the truth is, you don't need much money for this project. Not really. You need few things to buy, okay, and to maintain and keep the work going on. But the rest... People should help. This is not a project that belongs to me. It belongs to Lebanon. It belongs to the whole world. The turtles are not mine.
0: Well, for more on the life and legacy of Mona Khalil, we're joined now from Beirut by Rami Kashab. He's a herpetologist. That's an expert on reptiles and amphibians. He grew up in Al-Mansouri village, where he met Mona Khalil as a young person and started volunteering with her. He calls her his second family. Rami, our deepest condolences on the death of Mona. If you can talk about who Mona Khalil was, it's hard to refer to her in the past tense.
11: Yeah, Mona was... thank you for hosting me and for shedding the light on Mona's story and her murder case. Mona was a very, like, she was reincarnated, like, embodiment of passion of, she's the first person who brought the idea of conservation to a country that were not aware that they have sea turtles whatsoever. She's a change maker. She's a mother at the same time. She's a mother to everyone she loved and to the turtles she was taking care of. She was that passionate about all this, when I was, like when she came, she didn't know anything about the turtles. She just loved Lebanon. She wanted to come back to Lebanon and to spend her days at the Orange House, at the beach house she spent her childhood at. And by pure coincidence, she actually stumbled upon her first sea turtle on Al Mansouri Beach. And that turtle started the whole project, the whole initiative. She discovered her passion in 1999. And in the year 2000, she started protecting, conserving, training to be the first and probably the most important conservation person in Lebanon on the Middle East. And she, since then, she probably took care of more than hundreds of thousands of sea turtles. She made sure the next generation see her her legacy, that the beach remained virgin, remained protected for all the kids to see. She founded something called the OCTC, or Orange House Project Children Turtle Club, which was focused actually on children, for children to learn to get excited about sea turtles, because they don't get such opportunity elsewhere in Lebanon, especially back then or a decade ago. The Orange House became more than just her house. It became a meeting point for all the people passionate about this kind of project. Some people spent one day with her. Some people like myself spent more than a decade with Mona, and she inspired all of us. Many of people and the kids who've been through Mona, they went later. They went into conservation work. They went into environmental work, and until today, Mona is, as you could see, as everyone could see, Mona was like a symbol of hope, of life, and of resistance in South Lebanon. And probably that's one of the reasons she was killed, because they are trying to make the area uninhabitable. They are trying to kill the hope of Lebanese people and make them think they don't want to return. Mona insisted on staying in the South Lebanon. She was sure, because she is not associated, she's just a person who loves the beach, who loves her garden, who wants to stay in peace. She was sure she is not a target, but that was not the case, unfortunately.
8: And Rami, could you talk about how you first met her and your relationship, and also the last time you spoke to her?
11: So I met Mona when I was still in school. I was in the early 2010-2011. I met her first by mistake. I was a kid from the Al Mansouri town. I was on the beach swimming like everyone else, and I already loved animals and snakes and stuff like that. By pure coincidence, we were at the same place at the same time. I saw Mona opening a nest, and baby sea turtles started pouring out of the sand. I went crazy. I was so excited about it. I asked Mona if I can come and help. She was happy to hear that as well, so because no one offered her help from around. She told me to come to her the next season to volunteer with them the next season. So I did that. I thought she was just trying to get rid of me at that moment, but I did that anyway. And ever since then, we were inseparable. We were doing 5 a.m. Beach monitoring for sea turtles every single day since then. Mona taught me a lot about, not only about sea turtle conservation, but that the beach is a full ecosystem. We have to protect the whole thing. We had a daily cleanups. We had people who spread awareness to people as well about what we do and all the sea turtles. It started as a volunteer work. It became my first paid job. Actually, as a kid, I was still a high school at the high school. I didn't know any of that until Mona showed me the way. She was the person who told me to pursue my passion, my dream, no matter what, like she did. She also put me in the right direction when it comes to all the aspects of conservation work, actually. And she was never fully scientific. So she was never she was never too scientific, but she was always so passionate that it was infectious to everyone around her, even if the people are not really environmental type. She was resisted a lot by the locals, by the people around, because they didn't understand what she did, because she was a black sheep to them. After a while, they ended up respecting her, because thanks to her, the beach remained virgin, remained clean, remained protected for their children and for their grandchildren, especially for the people in the area. I'm from Al Mansouri Village.
0: I want to go to a clip from 2017 of Mona Khalil, conducted by the School of Global Development at the University of East Anglia.
12: I love children, and when I first started, when families started coming with their kids, I realized that the kids are the ones that are listening to me, not the parents. The parents, they come here to have fun, drink, and celebrate. But when I sit with them on the table or having and talk to them, it is the kids. So I shifted from talking to adults to kids. So for the last 16 years, I've been talking to kids. Now my kids are university people, young people. Some of them graduated and they're working. But anyway, I've built a small little army. If I need anything, I call them. They run here.
0: 2017 interview with Mona Khalil, conducted by the School of Global Development at the University of East Anglia, known for its work on climate change. Rami, in this last 30 seconds, your final thoughts as she talks about mentoring young people and your attendance at her funeral.
11: So her funeral didn't happen yet. She made sure that she got buried near the beach in the south. That was not possible yet. So we just attended the condolences with her family, but the funeral should happen in the, hopefully it can happen in the coming week if the ceasefire persists and nothing, we get no other surprises. We will make sure Mona is buried near the beach that she protected to overlook and to be the guardian angel there.
0: Kashab, we want to thank you so much for being with us. Herpetologist who studies amphibians and turtles, and environmental consultant from Al-Mansouri village in southern Lebanon, where he met and worked with Mona Khalil as a young person. Coming up, it's primary day today in Maryland, in Utah, and here in New York. We'll talk about the DSA here in the city. Stay with us.

0: Suthi Bayamela Fluthi here in our Democracy Now! Studio. This is Democracy Now!, democracynow.org. I'm Amy Goodman with Juan Gonzalez. Today is primary day here in New York, as well as in Maryland and Utah, with a runoff in South Carolina. In several of the races, it's a battle between different wings of the Democratic Party amidst the rise of one group in particular, DSA, the Democratic Socialists of America. In New York City, the DSA has a packed slate of 10 candidates across congressional, state assembly, and Senate races. In the 13th congressional district, the DSA is backing organizer Daria Lisa Avila Chevalier against incumbent Adriano Espaillat. And in the 7th district race for outgoing Congressmember Nydia Velazquez's seat, the DSA is backing union organizer Claire Valdez against Brooklyn Borough President Antonio Reynoso, who is backed by Congressmember Velazquez, as well as the Working Families Party. Earlier this month, Democracy Now! Covered a rally hosted by the New York City DSA in Brooklyn and spoke to some of the DSA-backed candidates in today's primaries. Democracy Now! Spoke to Ann Huntley and Conrad Blackburn running for the state assembly from Brooklyn and Harlem, Abir Kawas running for the state senate from Queens, and to New York State Assembly person Claire Valdez running for Congress in New York's 7th congressional district.
1: People are really mobilized. I think they're outraged by the genocide. They're outraged by what ICE is doing. They're outraged by the Trump administration. And they want to see a Democratic majority that's going to fight for universal health care, for truly deeply affordable housing, to stand up against, you know, the tech oligarchs and so many of the people who make our lives hard.
2: I know what it's like to have to make a choice between paying for rent and paying for daycare. I know what it's like to be concerned that when our lease is up, it will be the next family that's displaced from this community. I know what it's also like to really be very scared about how am I going to pay for my kids' college because I'm still paying off my own student loans.
3: The housing instability that people are facing in Harlem is due to the fact that the people in power are taking money from landlords, taking money from developers, and then turning around and telling people that they're fighting for housing. It's just not true. And so in this moment, we really have to fight back.
4: For me, as a Palestinian, to be at a rally for Democratic nominees and have Free Palestine signs after years and years and years of having elected officials not even ever take Palestine seriously, go through a genocide where people didn't even speak out about Palestine, this is such a momentous moment because it's really a change in political will and political history in the United States.
0: That was Abir Kawas, DSA candidate for the New York State Senate, as well as Conrad Blackburn and Ian Huntley, DSA candidates for New York State Assembly, and Claire Valdez, the DSA candidate for Congress. New York City Mayor Zoran Mamdani has also played a key role in the races, backing the DSA's congressional candidates, as well as former city controller Brad Lander, running as a progressive challenger to Congressmember Dan Goldman here in New York City. For more on the rise of the DSA in New York and beyond, we're joined by Liza Featherstone, columnist for Jacobin, freelance journalist, author of Selling Women Short, The Landmark Battle for Workers' Rights at Walmart. Her latest column is headlined, NYC socialists are trying to expand their electoral wins. So talk about the divided Democratic Party and the power of the DSA, the Democratic Socialists of America, in New York and beyond.
5: Sure. Well, in the larger scheme of things, the Democratic Party is really divided between its corporate and pro-war wing, which is represented by the Democratic leadership, Chuck Schumer, Hakeem Jeffries, both of whom are New Yorkers, and its more left wing, more grassroots base, and DSA in New York City is one of the very grassroots forces representing that base, and some of our contests, particularly the congressional contests, are really playing that out.
6: And Liza, as you well know, there have been other periods in American history where socialists have gained a local office, especially in mayoralties and city councils, hundreds during the early 1900s. New York City had a famous socialist congressman, Vito Marcantonio, from East Harlem in the 1940s. What is different in your estimation of this, because of this wave, because capitalism always figures out a way to come back and to take back those seats?
5: Yeah. I mean, in some ways, one, it's similar, you know, in the sense that, you know, where socialists at that time, as now, were very strong at the neighborhood level and also made these bigger wins, you know, on the mayor level and congressional. And yet, as you point out, we still live in a capitalist society. That's true. But I think I think that something, you know, something that's a little bit different now is the real crisis on the national front in terms of the Trump administration, you know, a real really signaling that the elite just doesn't care about democracy at all. And, you know, we're facing a climate crisis and an affordability crisis, and nationwide, as well as in New York, people are really looking for something else other than these corporate Democrats. So the socialists become sort of less possibly less of a temporary local experiment and more of a genuine alternative that a lot of people are looking to.
6: And to what degree do you think some of these local elections in New York, I'm thinking specifically of the one in Brooklyn and Queens to replace the city of Alaska, as you're dealing with a relative newcomer to New York City in the candidate for the Democratic Socialist, originally from Texas, running against a fairly liberal Democrat, certainly not a socialist, but a fairly liberal Democrat? To what degree do you see greater divisions being sown in the progressive camp in a race like that?
5: Yeah, absolutely right. So that's a really interesting race because, as you point out, Nydia Velazquez is the power, the power broker and congresswoman who represented that seat for so long was certainly not a centrist or corporate Democrat. In fact, she was an early backer of Julia Salazar, who was the first socialist in this current wave of socialist electeds. And she was an early supporter of a ceasefire in Gaza. Like, she's certainly not not one of the kind of Democrats that we usually go after. And she's very supportive of Antonio Reynoso, the borough president who is running for that seat right now. On the other hand, Claire Valdez is supported by Zoran Mamdani, the socialist mayor, and by
0: Diaz. Of course, Nydia Velazquez supported Mamdani.
5: Yes, yes. So, you know, the plot thickens. And also by DSA and also by the UAW, which the United Auto Workers, of which I am actually a member also. If I could a little bit explain that race, the Working Families Party is a very worthy but kind of disappointing formation. They have never had much of a ground game in terms of their organizing. They're very beholden to incumbents, incumbent Democrats, and a lot of the decisions are made by nonprofit, nonprofits who don't have a particularly democratic structure in their organizations, and so it is a little bit of a, it does represent a little bit of a different form of left-wing power broking, in which the DSA and the unions Americans feel that they represent a more grassroots, more democratic. And I will also say, I think at stake in that election is, you know, obviously it's going to be a decent congressperson compared to the horrors that are mostly, you know, representing us in that body. You know, either Antonio Rinosi or Claire Valdez is going to be a decent congressman, a congressperson. But Claire Valdez kind of represents a vision for what many of us think electoral engagement should be. She was a member organizer in our union. You know, she was active in DSA. Like a lot of us on the left feel that our elected leaders should come out of our movements. They shouldn't just be, you know, lifelong politicians who, you know, we have, who our relationship is that we sit down every 4 years and have an endorsement meeting with them.
0: You have both the focus on local issues with the DSA, but also the issue of Palestine. In this last 30 seconds, if you can talk about that being an engine of change in these elections in 2026.
5: Absolutely. In another race in Harlem, Daria Lisa Avila Chevalier is challenging Adriano Espaillat, longtime

0: appalled by the killing that we've seen and the feeling that our tax dollars are going towards that. As Democracy Now viewers have been seeing all day the violence in that region, and it's just finally we have some politicians, some leaders who are willing to stand up and say that that's what it is, and that they're not going to be taking money from AIPAC, the Israel interest group, and I think that that's the same. We have the same dynamic in the Claire Valdez race, even though Antonio Reynoso is probably not getting much money from AIPAC or any money at all. He's not really like an Israel asset, but Claire is a real fighter on the Palestine issue, and has the most anti-imperialist platform of any congressional candidate ever.
1: Liza Featherstone, yeah. We want to thank you for being with us, columnist for Jacobin. We'll link to your piece. NYC Socialists are trying to expand their electoral wins. Special thanks to our Democracy Now! Fellows, Amba Gargarian and Diego Ramos. Coming up, MAGA Inc., a guide to Trump's world of crypto czars, tech titans, and prison profiteers. Back in 20 seconds.

0: Sing Kane performing in our Democracy Now! Studio. This is Democracy Now!, democracynow.org. I'm Amy Goodman with Juan Gonzalez. We end today's show looking at MAGA Inc., the name of a new report by CorpWatch, looking at what it calls Trump's world of crypto czars, tech titans, and prison profiteers. The report examines how many of President Trump's allies are profiting from his second presidency. We go now to London, where we're joined by Protap Chatterjee, executive director of CorpWatch. Protap, thanks so much for being with us. Tell us what you found. Describe MAGA Inc.
1: Thank you, Amy. What we've discovered, taking a deep dive into the businesses that profited from Trump, you can group many of them into these categories, the crypto czars and the tech titans and the prison profiteers. The crypto czars are companies like World Liberty Financial, which is actually a Trump family venture between his sons and the sons of Steve Witkoff. And what they're doing is they're cashing in on the cryptocurrency boom, together with companies like Tether. And what they do is they sell stable coins and decentralized finance. So these are schemes by which you can move money anonymously around the world, something that drug dealers, gun manufacturers or gun dealers and criminals love. This is the sort of business that is now benefiting the Trump family. So this is the first aspect. He himself and his family have basically taken a cut of those proceeds and literally doubled his fortune from probably $3 billion to about $6 billion purely by taking a cut out of these proceeds. The second group of people we're looking at are the tech titans. So these are the OpenAI, companies like OpenAI and companies like Oracle that are running vast databases. And they have been, their data is being used by companies like Palantir. And so Trump, the day after he was elected, brought Larry Ellison and Sam Altman of OpenAI to the White House. And he said that he would be helping them get energy for these data centers. And one of the key things that you need for a data center is an uninterrupted supply of power. So this means that he has is giving contracts to people like Kelsey Warren, who runs energy transfer pipelines, and they are supplying gas to data centers in Texas, in places like Abilene in central Texas, in Amarillo, in San Antonio. And this is extremely profitable, but it also has a huge impact on local groundwater supplies. We're talking a quarter trillion

0: worth of gallons of water being used by these by data centers across the country, and it's going to double. So this is a huge, huge problem. But not only that, the data that they're using and vacuum up is going to companies like Palantir, another big Trump supporter. And Palantir is using this data to help ICE round up people throughout the country and to provide to the Pentagon to use for things like Project Maven to target people in wars in countries like Iran. In fact, the Menab strike, the girls' school that was hit early on in Operation Epic Fury, was a result of Palantir's data gathering, data analysis. So this is a huge problem because these companies, these profiteers, are supporting Trump, and now they're reaping the benefits. But perhaps the biggest amount of money has come from gone to the prison profiteers. So companies like Geo Group in and Core Civic in New York, Geo Group, which runs the Delaney detention center in New Jersey. Core Civic, which runs huge detention centers in places like Leavenworth, Kansas, and in California City. So they, particularly a company called CSI Aviation, that has, it's an air broker company. They essentially operate airlines to deport people from the United States to countries like Brazil and the Honduras. They shackle prisoners and they deport them. And they literally are the biggest beneficiary of new federal contracts. So these are some of the people. The CEO of CSI is a man by the name of Alan Way, another big fundraiser for Trump. So these are the people that we think are profiting the most out of MAGA, the business of deportation, the business of gathering data and analyzing for and also the crypto scams by which people's money is being transferred anonymously and profit is being made by the Trump family themselves.
1: And Pranab, I wanted to ask you, some folks are missing from this analysis. First of all, in the tech titans, would you also include companies like Amazon and Musk's empire of Tesla and SpaceX as well? And also all of these different divisions, as you describe it, of Trump's of MAGA Incorporated, depend on finance capital. Don't they also depend or are underwritten largely by private equity firms like Blackstone and Apollo, KKR, Carlyle Group?
2: And Prathap, you have 30 seconds.
0: Yes. Well, the biggest profiteer out of this, the banking companies, are really Cantor Fitzgerald, run by the sons of Howard Lutnick, the U.S. Secretary of Commerce. And they have made literally a killing in providing money for the data centers and also for crypto companies like Tether and World Liberty Financial. These are the people that have made the most money out of it. Of course, companies like Amazon also provide the data, the cloud support for immigration OS.
2: We're going to have to end it there, but we're going to continue in a post-show and post online at democracynow.org. Prathap Chatterjee, Executive Director of CorpWatch, will link to your new report, MAGA Inc., A Guide to Trump's World of Crypto Czars, Tech Titans, and Prison Profiteers. I'll be tonight at the IFC for the final screening of the film about Democracy Now! Steal the Story, please. Go to democracynow.org.
3: Tsuhishi Vincent Lopez. Hello, my name is Vincent Lopez. This is a Tolowa proverb. Chinook nage, Quenook nage. What goes around comes around.
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5: Buenas noches. desde los estudios de KBBF, la primera estación comunitaria bilingüe en los Estados Unidos. 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This is your host, Alan Bloom, welcoming you to this edition of Classical Tones, your program of classical music with a Latin connection. Every week at this time, we explore the musical culture of Spain and Latin America. Los judíos fueron expulsados de España en 1492 y de Portugal en 1506. 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La soprano es Montserrat Figueras, con Esperi en 20, dirigida por Jordi Savall. The Jews were expelled from Spain in 1492 and from Portugal in 1506. Nevertheless, Sephardic songs saw an extraordinary expansion before their expulsion. The Romancero, which gathers together Spanish romances, contains numerous archaic texts whose melodies are rich and varied. This one is called Por ahí pasó un caballero, a knight passed by here. The soprano is Montserrat Figueres, with Hesperian 20, directed by Jordi Savall.

0: Hello to Boots. Boots is a sweet little old lady who is 10, almost 11 years old. She's been with us for 7 months, and that's just too long for such a sweet girl. While she is a senior gal, she's a healthy one at that. She's still got that pep in her step and jumps up to reach your hand for pets. She's also very playful. She'll swat at the mop through her kennel during the morning cleaning. What a cutie. Boots prefers when other kitties stay out of her personal space. I think I know what she means. So she'd do best in a home with another kitty that has similar boundaries, or a home where she's the only one soaking up the love. If you'd like to meet Boots, contact the South Coast Humane Society at 541-412-0325. 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
2: 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Toda la música tiene alguna conexión con España o Latinoamérica. 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
3: La semana pasada escuchamos el primer libro de Iberia, la enorme obra para piano de Isaac Albéniz. 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La pianista es Alicia de la Rocha. Last week we heard the first work of Isaac Albéniz's massive work for piano, Iberia, which is a musical description of various regions of Spain, mostly in Andalusia. This week we'll listen to Book 2, which consists of 3 sections. The first, Rondeña, is named after the town of Ronda. Then comes Almería, which is unexpectedly vigorous before the initial gentle character of the piece is restored. The final exuberant section describes Triana, a popular suburb of Seville. So, let's listen to Iberia Book 2. The pianist on this recording is Alicia de la Rocha.

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1: 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Daily contact with Meals on Wheels volunteer can ensure well-being and safety for homebound seniors. 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The number to call is 541-469-6822. You'll be glad you made the call.
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3: 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Larry Kensington here. Question Mark and the Mysterians and the Association provide the 60s music. And from the 70s come Elvis Costello and the Attractions, Nick Lowe, George Benson, and the Doobie Brothers. From beyond the 60s and 70s come the other flavors and spice for this Kensington's Premium Blend. Songs by New Orleans R&B legend Aaron Neville, Appalachian fingerstyle guitarist Etta Baker, singer-songwriter Shelby Lynn, and a bit of laid-back European jazz by a quartet led by acclaimed Norwegian pianist Tord Gustafsson. The phenomenon of garage rock began in California in the late 1950s, and by the early 60s, groups of teenage amateur musicians had sprung up all over the United States playing their high-energy brand of rock and pop music. One of those groups was founded in the Saginaw Bay City area of Michigan in 1962 by the teenage sons of Mexican migrant farmers who had settled there. The lead singer and main creative source of the group was named Rudy Martinez, but early on he began calling himself Question Mark. The group would take the rest of its name from the title of a 1957 Japanese sci-fi movie, The Mysterians. The organ-driven hit that catapulted the group to fame in 1966 was recorded in a small studio in Bay City. The song is considered maybe the earliest example of punk rock because of its simple three-chord structure, low-fidelity production, and the song's lyrics, a defiant mix of heartbreak and a desire for revenge. Question Mark and the Mysterians now with 96 Tears.

He is widely considered a musician's musician, and his songwriting has spanned rock, pop, and country influences. Back in the early part of his career, Nick Lowe was very much part of the punk and new wave scene, and the song you just heard was one of the best products of that period of Lowe's career, I Love the Sound of Breaking Glass, from 1978. Opening the set was the 1966 garage rock classic 96 Tears by Question Mark and the Mysterians. Then it was Elvis Costello and the Attractions. Accidents Will Happen is from the 1979 album that Nick Lowe produced, Armed Forces. Then came The Association, the California group that helped define the sound of Sunshine Pop, as it was known. Along Comes Mary was the group's first top 10 hit in 1966. I'm Larry Kensington. The Association, Elvis Costello, and Nick Lowe all return later, and there'll be other 1970s music from George Benson and the Doobie Brothers. Off in a different direction now with the laid-back sound of the jazz pianist and composer from Oslo, Norway, Tord Gustafsson, who since the early 2000s has been a fixture of the renowned ECM Records label. His music blends Nordic atmosphere with blues, gospel, and church music, and here, with a nice touch of soul. From 2014, the Tord Gustafsson Quartet on Kensington's Premium Blend, with a piece called The Embrace.

Nick Lowe first wrote and recorded What's So Funny About Peace, Love, and Understanding in 1974 and recorded it with his group at the time, Brinsley Schwartz. In 1978, Lowe produced a cover of his song by Elvis Costello and the Attractions. Their version of Lowe's song became far more popular than Lowe's original, and it's the one you just heard on Kensington's Premium Blend. The association proceeded. The group had a remarkable two-year run of hits between 1966 and 68. The last of those hits was the song you heard, the lush love song, Everything That Touches You. The subtle swing of the Tord Gustafsson Quartet started the set. The Embrace was recorded in 2014 and featured the saxophone work of Tore Brunborg. Most of the music this time around is rock, pop, and soul from the 1960s and 70s, but not all of it. This next performance was recorded in 1991 by a guitarist who was 78 years old at the time and was just then recording her first ever solo album. Etta Baker was the guitarist and singer from North Carolina, widely regarded as a master of the Piedmont blues style. She was first recorded in 1956 for a compilation album called Instrumental Music of the Southern Appalachians. But for most of her adulthood, Baker worked in a textile factory and raised 9 children, only pursuing music full-time after she retired. From her 1991 album, Etta Baker plays her signature song, which is often taught to aspiring fingerstyle guitarists, One Dime Blues.

No question that George Benson is one of the most successful crossover jazz artists. He started out as a child prodigy who was just 10 years old when he recorded his first single in 1953. In the 60s, Benson was a respected hard bop and jazz soul guitarist, but he took everything a few steps further in the 1970s, becoming a global superstar by blending jazz with accessible mainstream R&B and his singing voice, no more successfully, maybe, than in his hit cover of Leon Russell's This Masquerade from 1976. Before that, Shelby Lynn did a relaxed cover of a song that Dusty Springfield had a hit with in 1964. I Only Want to Be With You is from Shelby Lynn's 2018 tribute album to Springfield. Guitarist Etta Baker was at the beginning with her 1991 recording of her well-known One Dime Blues. Larry Kensington here. Aaron Neville and the Doobie Brothers are yet to come on Kensington's Premium Blend. And right now, I have another performance by a man you heard from earlier, Nick Lowe, who wrote this next song in 1977 but didn't get around to recording his own version of it until 1985. Sometimes this song is referred to as the best song Chuck Berry never wrote, I Knew the Bride When She Used to Rock and Roll.

The Doobie Brothers were one of the most successful American rock groups of the 1970s. Their second album from 1972 was called Toulouse Street, from which you just heard the mellow title song, a tribute to a great American musical mecca, New Orleans. Before that, New Orleans native Aaron Neville did his 1993 cover of Chuck Berry's song about a teenage wedding that took place in the Crescent City. You never can tell. And starting the set was a latter-day rock and roll number greatly influenced by Chuck Berry, I Knew the Bride When She Used to Rock and Roll, by Nick Lowe, from 1985. I'm Larry Kensington, reminding you that many episodes of Kensington's Premium Blend, including this one, program number 302, are available for free streaming or downloading anytime you choose. 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I produce this show in conjunction with FM community station WGRN in Ohio.

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3: Yeah. Sounds. We are changed. We are no longer the same after having heard certain sounds. And this is the more the case when we hear organized sounds, organized by another human being. 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
7: Yeah, hello?
8: Hi.
7: I'd like to make a statement. Let's turn on the radio here. And

0: Where to begin?
1: The question is where to start.
2: Perhaps you had better start from the beginning.
3: Should I tell the truth?
4: Yeah, tell the truth.
2: Perhaps you had better start from the beginning.
3: I mean, the truth and nothing but the truth, right?
2: Perhaps you had better start from the beginning.
5: Ringo! Ringo!
2: Perhaps you had better start from the beginning.
6: And listen now, my friends, the prayer tower is open. The prayer tower is open right now. You that need prayer. My God, the prayer team are sitting by the telephones right now to pray the prayer of faith for you.
7: Look at him go with that organ.
8: I don't see how anybody can play music like that.
9: It sounds like a mismatch, you know? Doesn't sound like real music.
10: No, I can't believe that's written down.
9: Sit back and make like you're enjoying it.
11: Really, this is just a huge headache to me.
10: He's completely out of his mind, I think, Harry.
11: Oh, isn't this awful? And we have to sit here and listen to it. How did we ever get in this mess anyway?
10: I've completely forgotten.
11: I mean, just a few weeks ago, we had a lovely TV show back in New York, and we had a nice show on Broadway.
10: That's right.
11: Here we are. Oh, wonderful!
10: Oh,

0: It's still a point that these juxtapositions between what you're thinking if you're walking down the street and what you see, that was exactly what I was introducing. You see, life is a cut-up. Every time you walk down the street or look out the window, your consciousness is cut by random factors, and then you begin to realize that they're not so random, that this is saying something to you.
1: We are all continually involved with the editing of reality.
0: It read as if it was a cut-up. Now, he'd taken a little bit here and a little bit here and assembled them into a sort of a montage or a tapestry.
2: Number nine.
3: Good. Where are we now? Thank you. Good. Look at that picture. Thank you. Good. Thank you. Where are we now?
4: Here we are now. At the middle.
3: Good. Where are we now?
4: At the middle.
3: Thank you. Good. Look at that picture. Thank you. Good. Thank you.
5: Thank you.
6: That evening is what is previously the test forecast. I started my rescue.
0: Hurry up, please. It's time. Hurry
7: Everyone
0: up,
7: in the news,
0: please.
7: As time went by, they'd get a little bit older and a little bit slower.
8: I saw the best minds of my generation destroyed by madness.
9: Yes, good. Hello.
7: Yes. Hello.
9: Good. Look at that picture. Seem to be good. Thank you. Good. Does it seem to be persisting? Where are we now? Good. Good. Thank you. Thank you. Look at that picture.
1: Number nine.
10: Who wants to know? Who wants to know?
11: All right, send in the new boy.
1: Number nine.
12: Okay, you guys, you will learn in a school, but I learn from democracy. Okay, that you're going to listen to me one time, then you don't have to listen no more.
3: Good. Where are we now? Thank you. Good. Look at that picture. Thank you. Good. Thank you.
13: Those kids that come here to and pay their money to see this show come to have a good time. They're somebody's kids.
14: Hello?
15: Hello, this is the Acme Television Rating Service. Do you have a television set, madam? I see. Are you watching it this evening?
14: Not at this hour.
15: Not at this hour?
16: Financial imbalance. The Watusi. The Twist.
17: Eldorado.
16: Take this, brother. May it serve you well.
18: Maybe it's not
19: what?
2: Maybe even then, exposure is something that's so...

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0: within 6 years, irreversible population, hunger, wars.
1: I guess it all started the day my brand.
2: Listen to them, children of the night. What music they make.

0: Danke.
1: Joe, please.
2: Within 10 years, irreversible pollution problems called greenhouse effect, raising the temperature of the planet, thermal pollution of the oceans.
3: What do you think of New York City, Alex?
2: Thermal pollution of the atmosphere in addition to the smog.
4: Oh, boy! I don't know!
5: I told you, the light, when I told you yesterday, when you went to the store to buy some,
6: Black Flag.

0: So I would say within about 20 years, the beginning of the obvious and universally accepted uninhabitability of the planet.
1: That's too bad, no?
2: There is good, and there is bad.
0: Heavy pollution of the soil, poisoning of many natural bacterial and animal forms by the synthetic chemicals and detergents.

0: Where we're headed is that within 6 years, irreversible population hunger wars. Within 10 years, irreversible pollution problems. And within about 20 years, the beginning of the obviously and universally accepted uninhabitability of the planet.
1: In the end, somehow granted the time for examination, we shall find that our so-called civilization was gloriously destroyed by a handful of vacuum tubes and transistors. Probably 40.
2: Ah, there you are, Julian, there you are. Now we know where the blame lies, don't we?
1: Oh, no, you don't. No, no. No, maybe we were the blind mechanics of disaster, but you don't pin the guilt on the scientists that easily. You might as well pin it on motherhood.
2: Well, it should be pinned on somebody.
0: And the beginnings of an elitist grouping together to take what resources there are and the few people who can command the resources and get off the planet and leave us all here to die.
3: But I can't leave them, I can't.
4: Yes, go. You live. Go. You stay. We belong dead.

Robert Plant and Alison Krauss with their version of the Everly Brothers' The Price of Love. It's Not Easy from Aftermath and the Rolling Stones. It's hard. Life can be hard. From the great new Paul McCartney album. Also new, Sam Birchfield and The Last of the Honeybees. We heard a portion of Shortcuts to Oblivion featuring Allen Ginsberg, who would have been 100, born June the 3rd, 1926. Number 9, The Editing of Reality, also featuring Allen Ginsberg, Bob and Ray, Carl Stockhausen, Laurie Anderson, Ernie Kovacs, William S. Burroughs, John Cage, Lenny Bruce, Bob Fass, The Beatles, of course, Brian Wilson, Reverend Ike, and the birthday boy, Allen Ginsberg. All mixed up. Peter Beauchamp, glad you tuned in. Lots more to get to as we travel back even further in time to 1925. Songs from 1925, starting off with The Suitcase Blues, Herschel Thomas.

0: That's Willie Nelson, still chasing dreams at 93, title track from The Dream Chaser. Hesitation Blues, The Asylum Street Spankers, coming out of Charlie's Prelude from Don Byron, a bunch of songs featuring Bix Beiderbecke. We heard Bix and his Rhythm Jugglers doing the Davenport Blues, featured in songs from 1925. Django Reinhardt with the Royal Garden Blues, Futuristic Rhythm from Jeff Muldaur and his Futuristic Ensemble. Jazz from Rye Cooter doing Bix Beiderbecke's The Pearls. All mixed up, Peter Beauchamp. Glad you tuned in. Lots more to get to as we head for Father's Favorite Shortcut.
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3: The world is a beautiful place to be born into, if you don't mind happiness not always being so very much fun. 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

0: You nervous, Biff, about the game?
1: Not if you're going to be there. I'm going to break through for a touchdown.
2: You're supposed to pass.
1: I'm taking one play for Pop. You watch me, Pop. Yeah. And when I take off my helmet, that means I'm breaking out. Then you watch me crash through that line.

0: Where'd you go this time, Dad?
1: I went to Waterbury. Waterbury's a fine city, big clock city, famous Waterbury clock, sold a nice bill there, and then...
0: Well, Jed, I'd love to go with you sometime, Dad.
1: Soon as summer comes...
0: Promise?
1: When I bring you fellas up there. Oh, it'll be open sesame for all of us. There's one thing, boys, I have friends. I can park my car in any street in New England, the cops protect it like their own. This summer, eh?
0: Yeah, you bet!
2: Oh, bombs away, Dad. Morning, Mom.
3: Morning, sir.
2: Oh, hot dog, road cakes again. Heavy on the 30 weight, Mom.
4: Don't eat with your hands, son. Use your entrenching tool.
2: Oh, gee, Dad, I'm just trying to save time. It isn't every day a guy graduates from high school.
4: How many times have I heard that before?

0: Where's Father?
1: In the living room.
2: Oh. Hello, Daddy.
3: Hello, sweet.
2: Hello, Father. How are you?
4: Well, I'm okay. No, I'm not really okay. This was one of the worst days I've ever had at the office. Fred Miller canceled a nice big policy on me over practically nothing at all. Then this big snarling ape walked in, crushed all the furniture, grabbed Miss Thomas, and threw her out an 11-story window.
2: That's nice.
5: What river is called the Father of Waters? The Mississippi.
6: How can Mississippi be anybody's father? You must mean Mr. Sippy.
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8: Under circumstances, I even forgive Okie Doke. Goodbye, my son. Have great faith in number one son. He is still but frivolous boy, given to American slang and hacha, but even peach grown in shade ripens ultimately.
9: Well, he's your kid, Charlie. And here's one of your Chinese proverbs right back at you. Under a strong general, there are no weak soldiers.
8: You do me much honor.
10: My daddy was a preacher. Taught the gospel of soul. 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
11: Close your eyes. What do you hear?
12: 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I hear the birds.
11: 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Look for the sound of the hummingbird's wing. Search the air for the perfume of ice on a hot day.
13: Yeah, I heard all that, Pop.
14: Truly, it is written, only fool goes hunting with unloaded gun.
15: You're throwing that up to us, are you?
16: From this day on, I own my father's gun.
17: Oh, now listen, Junior.
14: So sorry, Lieutenant. Miserable son, not guilty of bad joke.
17: Just a crazy practical joke.
18: My father never understood me, really. I don't know what it is about him that he never understood me. He must have known that I was going to become famous, or else he would have put up with everything I did. I mean, he was always saying, like, what's wrong with that boy? You know, description of a father. What's wrong with that boy? Father didn't understand me, man.
19: Your father? Oh, he is so wonderful.
20: Yes, he is.
19: Yeah. Oh, I tell you.
21: He's quite a guy, isn't he? Quite a guy.
20: You better believe it.
19: Oh, he's a marvelous man.
20: I'm not trying to tear him down. He's a god, you all know that.
19: You lay off my father.
22: My dad, to start with, was worth about $35,000 or $40,000, and he had everything hunky-dory. Then he started having a little bad luck. In fact, our whole family had a little bit of it because he'd lost all his money, lost his hog ranch. He used to raise some of the best Poland, China, pure blood hogs in that whole country and had something proud to work for and felt like that he was part of the world and that was doing some good and working hard. All of my brothers and sisters, I got another sister and two brothers, and they all felt pretty good. But then when this six-room house burned down that I told you about, just a day or two after it was built,

0: Well, what's the report, boys? What's the report?
1: Gee, we were lonesome for you.
2: Lonesome, eh?
1: I missed you every minute.
2: Yeah, you don't say. I'll tell you a secret, boys. Don't breathe it to a soul. Someday I'm going to have my own business, and I'll never have to leave home anymore.
1: Like Uncle Charlie, huh?
2: Bigger than Uncle Charlie, because Charlie is not liked. He's liked, but he's not well-liked.
1: Where'd you go this time, Dad?
3: Your son is home, Dad, and he's found a girl. And she's the greatest girl in all the world. I think you like her, Dad, I hope you do. But if you don't, that's all right, too.

0: Hey, Pop.
1: Yes, son?
0: I thought you said we were going home to go to bed. It's 5 o'clock, Pop. It's light outside.
1: So?
0: You've been sitting in the study for an hour.
1: So sorry.
2: You're not sick, are you?
3: No, I'm not sick. I just felt the need of the comforting arms of my little family.
2: That's nice. Why don't you go in the living room and read your paper?
3: Yeah, that's a good idea.
4: Home.

0: Oh, my daughters. I married them into the nobility. Gave each of them a dowry. He used to invite me to their houses, sit at their tables, dine with their husbands. It was all dear father, dear sweet father, and why? They thought I still had money. Oh, what a delight it is. How honored you are when the world thinks you're rich.
1: Hold on to your wallet, Dad. Here she comes.
2: Hello, Father. Have a nice day.
3: Hello, Betty. How's the queen of the campus?
2: How's the king of the insurance world?
3: Not bad. What's up?
2: Father, may I have a new dress?

0: Anything further, Father?
1: Anything further, Father? That can't be right. Isn't it anything farther further? You may go now. Leave your name and address with the girl outside. If anything turns up, we'll get in touch with you. Where are you going?
0: Well, you just told me to go.
1: So that's what they taught you in college. Just when I tell you to go, you leave me.
2: It's not time to make a change. Just relax, take it easy. You're still young, that's your fault. There's so much you have to know.

0: If you have found these things, you will know. Do you hear your own heartbeat?
1: No.
0: Do you hear the grasshopper which is at your feet?
1: Old man, how is it that you hear these things?
0: Young man, how is it that you do not?

0: Now, mothers cannot handle children the way fathers do, or the way fathers can, you see. Like a mother, "Mom, can I have a nickel?" "No, you can't have a nickel. I don't have a nickel to give you." "But listen, Mom, Rich Richie's got a nickel, and Larry's got a nickel, and Charlie's got a nickel, and all the guys in the neighborhood got a nickel except me. I don't have nothing."
1: "Here, here's a nickel."
0: "Okay.
1: Thanks a lot, babe."
0: See, now a father is, "Hey, Dad." "Can I have a nickel?" "Okay, I'll go someplace else and get it or something like that." See, that's a father, man. Now, at night, when there's fooling around going on, or anytime, especially, like, let's say in the daytime, and you're playing, and you and your brother are doing something, and you're always kidding around, and mother says, "Will you please shut up?" "Okay, well, we cut it out." And you keep going doing the thing because it's only Mom, and she can't whip both of you at the same time. And so forth, so on. "Will you cut it out? I'm not fooling around." You know, that doesn't mean anything. But if Dad ever said, "All right." Dun, dun, dun, dun. You better walk away clean, man. Walk away clean, because that's the old gunfighter, Jack.
2: Knowing Dad as I do, I'd not advise you to destroy.

0: my son is right. I'm quick to fight. I'm from a fighting clan. When I'm abused or badly used, I always get my man.
1: Okey-doke, Pop.

0: Come on upstairs, Pop. You gotta get some sleep. Hey, that's a phone. Who could be calling this late?
1: Very strange.
2: Hello, son, Peter.
3: Hi, father.
2: How are things?
4: Okay, no, Pop.
5: Hi, son, how's every...
6: Anybody we know?
7: Oh, that was Bud.
6: I know it was Bud.
8: Well, he's your kid, Charlie. And here's one of your Chinese proverbs right back at you.
9: Hey-ya-jo! Who won a second world war, you so smart?
10: If you're referring to my father, I think it's very bad taste. And not a bit funny.
11: The idea. I married your mother because I wanted children. Imagine my disappointment when you arrived.
12: That's my dad?
13: Scared, son? Don't be. I love you at times like this.
12: I know, Dad, but how can you be an... I mean...
14: If I invite a boy some night to dine on my fine fin and hattie, I just adore his asking for more, but...
15: Hear them whispering... He got everything. He's a standout. Listen to the compliments they hand.

0: I didn't mean to show off, Pa. It's just that guys like that Brad, I just want to tear him apart.
1: Yeah, I know.
0: Yeah, no, I shouldn't.
1: Yeah, I know. You can do all these amazing things, and sometimes you think that you will just go bust unless you can tell people about it. Huh?
0: Yeah. Yeah, that's right. I mean, every time I get the football, I can make a touchdown.
1: That's for sure.
0: Every time.
1: Yeah.
0: I mean, is it showing off and somebody's doing the things he's capable of doing? Is a bird showing off when it flies?
1: No. No, now you listen to me. When you first came to us, we thought that people would come and take you away because when they found out, you know, the things you could do, that worried us a lot. But then a man gets older and he thinks very differently and things get very clear. And there's one thing I do know, son, and that is you are here for a reason. I don't know whose reason, whatever the reason is, you know, maybe it's because... But I do know one thing. It's not to score touchdowns. Huh?
0: Yeah. Thanks, Dad.

0: Where'd you go this time, Dad?
1: I went to Waterbury. Waterbury's a fine city, big clock city, famous Waterbury clock, sold a nice bill there, and then...
0: Well, Jed, I'd love to go with you sometime, Dad.
1: Soon as summer comes.
0: Promise?
1: When I bring you fellas up there. Oh, it'll be open sesame for all of us.

0: phone. It's a phone. Who could be calling this late?
1: Very strange.
2: Hello, son, Peter.
1: Hi, father.
2: How are things?

0: So, who's your friend?
1: Peter Bush, the future of rock and roll.
2: You're so money, you don't even know it.
3: Ladies and gentlemen, Elvis has left the building. What? Turn it off, it gets in the way.
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8: 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We also like to go back to the rich civil rights history of that time, the rebellion against the Jim Crow laws, the sit-ins, the marches, the demonstrations, and the assassinations. Today we'll be counting down the top R&B hits of 1960 and remembering the events of the civil rights movement during that year. That was the year of the Greensboro Four and the year six-year-old Ruby Bridges had to be escorted by federal marshals as she became the first student to integrate a white school in New Orleans. And in 1960, there was the re-release of a song written and recorded by Hank Ballard in 1958 as the B-side to his hit song Teardrops on Your Letter. And a few months later, Chubby Checker's cover version of the same song went to number one on the pop charts and became his biggest hit and gave birth to a worldwide dance craze. And you'll hear Chubby Checker's version of the song later in the show because it finished in the number 14 spot of the top 100 for 1960. But we're going to start off with the original version, written by Hank Ballard and performed by Hank Ballard and the Midnighters, and ranked number 42 of the top 100 R&B singles for 1960. Hank Ballard and the Midnighters with The Twist.

0: it wasn't a sound. Over in the corner stood Batman Brown. Brown smiled and grinned. He said, my friend,
1: he's just falling on.

gentle

Gary U.S. Bonds with the song called New Orleans, written by Frank Guida and Joseph Royster. It reached number 5 on the U.S. R&B charts and number 6 on the U.S. pop charts. Before that, we heard Robert Calvin Bland, better known as Bobby Blue Bland, and Cry, Cry, Cry. Song charted at number 71 on the U.S. pop charts and number 1 on the R&B charts. Then we heard Little Willie John with Heartbreak. Heartbreak, it's hurting me. That song topped the charts at number 11 on the R&B charts and number 38 on the pop charts. And you're going to hear another version of that same song in the next set from John Thomas and his orchestra. And then we heard the Olympics with a song called Big Boy Pete, a song written by Don Sugarcane Harris and Dewey Terry. That song made it to the number 10 spot on the R&B charts, stayed up in the top 100 for 17 weeks, and finished in the number 44 spot for the year 1960. And we opened up with Hank Ballard and the original version of The Twist, the song that made Chubby Checker famous. Both recorded in the same year. You'll hear Chubby Checker's version a little later on in the second hour. And you are listening to the Solid Gold Soul Countdown Show with Philip on your radio. 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It can't work without the community, which means it can't work without you.

It's Madison time. Hit it. You're looking good. A big strong mind. When I say hit it, I want you to go two up and two back.

for the Big Strong Basketball with Wilt Chamberlain Hooks. I want the big, strong Jackie Gleason at Back to the Madison. Hit it. And away we go. Now then, when I say hit it, Birdland, when I say stop. Hit it. How about those stiff legs there?

saying? It go two up and two back.

walking to New Orleans from Mr. Fats Domino, a song written by Bobby Charles, who wrote it for Fats in 1960. The story goes that Fats invited Charles down to New Orleans to visit him, and Charles replied, "I don't have a car, so if I go, I would have to walk." And the song went on to sell over 2 million copies. Released on Imperial Records, reaching number 6 on the pop chart and number 2 on the R&B chart, and finishing the number 30 spot on the Billboard R&B charts for 1960. And before that, we heard Madison Time. The Madison was a line dance created in Columbus, Ohio back in 1957. And in 1960, Ray Bryant recorded the song for Columbia Records. That's the version that you just heard. It was also the dance featured in the film Hairspray. Madison Time reached number 30 on the Billboard Hot 100 charts and number 5 on the R&B charts. And you heard Jimmy Jones, singer and songwriter of the song Handyman. He wrote that song with Otis Blackwell. The song reached number 3 on the R&B charts and number 2 on the Billboard Hot 100, and it became a hit again in 1964 for Del Shannon, reaching number 22, and it became a hit again in 1977 for James Taylor, and his version reached number 1. And the song before that one was Ooh Poop-a-Doo, written and performed by Jesse Hill, arranged and produced by Alan Toussaint. It reached number 3 on the Billboard R&B charts and number 28 on the Hot 100. And as I promised, we opened with John Thomas's version of Heartbreak, It's Hurting Me, written in 1959, released in 1960, the same year that Little Willie John released his cover version. It wasn't unusual in the 1960s for a song and a cover version of that song to be released in the same year. 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Time is of the essence, so let me stop flapping my lips. And as Jocko Henderson used to say, get back on the scene with the record machine. Here's the song that finished number 29 in the top 100 R&Bs for 1960, written by Berry Gordy, Mike Osmond, Al Abrams, and John O'Brien, and performed by Marv Johnson. I Love the Way You Love.

0: Maurice Williams and the Zodiacs performing Stay. He actually wrote that song in 1953. The song went to number 98 on the U.S. Billboard Hot 100 and number 22 on the Billboard R&B. Before that, just a little bit from Roscoe Gordon, recorded by Roscoe Gordon in 1959 and released on VJ Records in 1960. And before that, you heard the unmistakable voice of Etta James singing All I Could Do Was Cry. Etta James was a co-writer on that song, along with Billy Davis and Berry Gordy and Gwen Gordy. And speaking of Etta James, the song before that was the one and only B.B. King singing Sweet 16, a song that some say he was writing to Etta James. That song went to a number 2 on the U.S. R&B charts. It didn't chart on the Billboard Pop Top 100. And we opened up with I Love the Way You Love, performed by Marv Johnson. You are listening to the Solid Gold Soul Countdown Show, a show that counts down the top rhythm and blues songs of the 1950s and the 1960s and takes a look back at the civil rights movement of that time. 1960 was an eventful year in the movement. There were two events that stand out during that year. Greensboro Four sit-in at the Woolworth Counter in Greensboro, North Carolina. We'll talk about that in the second hour. And the story of Ruby Bridges, who in November 14, 1960, at 6 years old, had to be escorted by four armed federal marshals through an angry mob on her first day of first grade at the all-white William France Elementary School in New Orleans. Every day after that day, six-year-old Ruby Bridges had to be escorted into school, enduring insults and threats on her way. And to top it off, only one woman would teach her, a young teacher named Barbara Henry. So throughout the year, she was taught by one teacher in an empty classroom. Ruby Nell Bridges Hall is now a successful author of children's books. Her latest book was published in 2020 by Delacorte Press. It's entitled This Is Your Time. And in November of 2020, she was a guest of Trevor Noah on The Daily Show, where she discussed what she went through at age six and her new book. Here's a short snippet from that interview.
1: But what was it like being a child in a school where white teachers didn't want to teach you, white students didn't want to be with you, white parents didn't want you in the school, and yet a white teacher was the one you talk about so affectionately who came in and said, I'm going to teach Ruby Bridges everything she needs to learn in a school and deserves to learn in a school?
2: Being 6 years old, I had no idea what to expect. The only thing my parents tried to tell me is, Ruby, you're going to go to a new school and you better behave. And that was really the extent of preparing me for what I saw. But living in New Orleans, I was accustomed to Mardi Gras, you know, and they were screaming and throwing things and waving their hands. And that's what happens at Mardi Gras. So, you know, what really protected me was the innocence of a child. I really didn't understand what was happening until I got into the school and months into it, you know, finally, you know, was able to connect with some students that were being hidden from me.
3: Right.
2: And a little boy said, I can't play with you. My mom said not to play with you because you're a nigger. And so I started thinking even right then that, well, if my mom said, hey, don't play with

0: inside of my classroom, I was going to have a great day. And so really, because of her showing me her heart, I knew that I couldn't judge her the same way as the people outside. So I always tell people that the lesson she really taught me was that there's absolutely no way you can look at a person and judge them by the color of their skin.
1: That interview is the copyrighted material of The Daily Show and Trevor Noah from November 10th, 2020. You can find that full interview on the show's YouTube channel. Bridges was awarded the Presidential Citizens Medal by President Bill Clinton in 2001, and you can find out much more about her and the other books that she's written on the Scholastic website. That is kids.scholastic.com. So we're going to close out the hour with the song ranked number 20 of the top R&B songs for 1960, written by Ike Turner and performed by Ike and Tina Turner. It peaked at number 2 on the Billboard Hot R&B sides and number 27 on the Billboard Hot 100, and their first million seller. Ike and Tina Turner with A Fool in Love. I'll see you on the other side. Peace.
2: Oh, there's something on my mind.

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1: Carl Sandstrom with a poetry moment. I'll be reading my original poem called What's Going Down. I can't see what's going down. Where on earth are you bound? You said it was a trip to town, and now where, you can't be found. And a cloud is forming, and the trees are bending, and the shutters closing with a chill that's just beginning. When all seems wrong,

0: what causes tears to fall, and when the lights go out and darkness falls. Can't you see, baby? Heaven's lost in the storm. There's lightning striking, and the world is falling down. And clouds are forming, and the trees are bending, and the shutters keep closing with a chill that's just beginning. So take care, baby. I got no heart left to believe. 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The moon's lost now. Go ahead, leave.
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2: 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We left off at number 20, Ike and Tina Turner with A Fool in Love. Next up is number 19, Bobby Marchand with his cover of a song originally recorded in 1957 by Big J. McNeely. Marchand's 1960 cover version was his most successful release. It peaked at number 1 on the R&B charts and number 31 on the Billboard Hot 100, and ended the year in the number 19 spot of the top 100 R&B singles for 1960. Bobby Marchand with There Is Something on Your Mind, Part 2.

bitter earth, well, what the fruit it bears.

Wars. And if my life is like the dust, ooh, that high.

Chubby Checker singing the song that put his name on the map and became the dance craze of the world in 1960, The Twist. Originally released in 1958 by Hank Ballard and the Midnighters, Chubby Checker's 1960 cover gave birth to the dance craze, The Twist, and his single reached number one on Billboard's Hot 100, where it stayed number one for 1 week. Before that, we heard the unmistakable voice of Dinah Washington singing This Bitter Earth, written and produced by Clyde Otis. It peaked at number one on the R&B charts in July of 1960, also reached number 24 on the pop charts. And we also heard Ray Charles singing Georgia on My Mind. Georgia on My Mind was written by Hoagie Carmichael and Stuart Gorrell in 1930. Word is, Charles decided to record the song after his driver suggested that he do so, since he sang the song all the time while he was riding in the car. Charles was born in Albany, Georgia. His version won him the Grammy Award for the Best Male Vocals Recording and the Best Pop Song Performance in 1960. And before that, the one and only Drifters with Save the Last Dance for Me, a song written by Doc Pomus and Mort Schumann, and that was Benny King on the lead vocals. That song was on the top of the charts as number one for 3 consecutive weeks on both the U.S. pop charts and the U.S. R&B charts, and it reached number 2 on the U.K. charts. And we opened up the first set of the second hour with Bobby Marchand and There Is Something on Your Mind. 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

Mr. Jackie Wilson with Doggin' Around, a 1960 song written by Lena Agree. It hit number one on the R&B charts and peaked at number 15 on the Billboard Hot 100. Before that, Hank Ballard and the Midnighters with Let's Go, Let's Go, Let's Go. There's a Thrill on the Hill, a song written by Ballard himself and performed by Ballard and the Midnighters. This one topped the R&B charts at number one and stayed there for three consecutive weeks. And it was Ballard's most successful hit on the pop charts, peaking at number six. Fannie Mae was the song you heard from Buster Brown, written by Mr. Brown. It peaked at number 40 on the U.S. pop singles chart and number one on R&B chart in April of 1960. And one of my favorite songs from back in the day, Chain Gang, as sung by the one and only Sam Cooke. It peaked at number two on the Billboard Hot 100 charts and number two on the R&B charts as well. And we opened with Mob Johnson and You Got What It Takes. It reached number two on the R&B charts and number 10 on the Billboard Hot 100. And this song also reached number five on the UK singles chart. You are listening to the Solid Gold Countdown Show with Philip on your radio. And we are counting down the top R&B hits from the year 1960. We're down to number eight, and I want to get them all in before we run out of time. So let's get back on the scene with the record machine, playing this song released on the Tamla label, written by Berry Gordy and Janie Bradford, and performed by Barrett Strong. Money.

0: gonna give me good kisses like that.
1: What?
0: Honey, don't you know I'm gonna give them right back.
1: Well,
0: give that's
1: him.
0: A kiss and good way. That's a kiss and good way.
2: Now
0: that's a kiss and good way. Mess around and fall in love.
1: Yeah.

0: You know you called me on the phone.
1: Yeah, baby.
0: And just because I was alone. Yes, you came around wooing.
1: Admit it.

0: That's a rockin' good
1: way.
0: Ah,
1: with you, baby.
0: That's a rockin' good way to mess around and fall in love.
1: You better know it, baby.
0: I'm digging you.
1: It's a rockin' good way.
0: And I love to rock. How about you?
1: And baby, you got what it takes.
0: Ain't that something? You dig the rock?
1: I say,
0: cool.
1: Stay out of my spot.
0: Oh, yeah. Oh, yeah. Yeah, I like your spot, baby.

Bill Black and his combo with White Silver Sands, the number 4 and the number 5 songs for 1960 on the R&B charts were both instrumentals and both by Bill Black and Bill Black's combo. White Silver Sands was the song that you just heard, and before that, Smokey Part 1. White Silver Sands was on the top of the R&B charts for 4 weeks at number 1, spent 17 weeks on the top of the charts. Likewise, Smokey was on the top of the charts for 15 weeks, spent 4 weeks at number 1 during 1960. And this is the second song that Jackie Wilson had in the top 10, A Woman, A Lover, and A Friend. And we heard from Dinah Washington and Brooke Benz. A Rockin' Good Way to Mess Around and Fall in Love. It went to number 1 on the R&B charts and was a top 10 pop single as well. And we opened up with Mr. Barrett Strong and Money, That's All I Want. And we are down to the final 3 on the Solid Gold Soul Countdown Show with only about 15 minutes left, so I'm going to get right back to the scene with the record machine. Here's number 3, 2, and 1 of 1960, starting with Jerry Butler, and He Will Break Your Heart.

0: Chase.
1: Oh, yeah.

0: just what it takes, because it takes more than an effort to stay away from you. It takes more than a lifetime to prove that I'll be true.
1: What it takes, somebody special.

Still at the top with Kitty-O, the number two song from 1960. It hit number seven on the Billboard Hot 100 and number one on the Billboard R&B side. And Jerry Butler got the number three side with He Will Break Your Heart, written by Jerry Butler, Calvin Carter, and Curtis Mayfield. So that's it for the show. I gotta go. You've been listening to the Solid Gold Soul Countdown Show with Philip on your radio. I have no copyright rights on any of the music that I play. The Solid Gold Soul Countdown Show has a Facebook page of the same name. You are welcome to come up and see me sometime. I'm going to take two steps to the rear and get out of here. Do good things. Practice random acts of kindness. And treat your neighbor the same way you want your neighbor to treat you. Since it's always my duty to make you shake that booty, I'm taking you out with the single that placed number 43 in the top 100 R&Bs for 1960, James Brown and the Fabulous Flames with

0: Next time on the Children's Hour, we're celebrating dads for Father's Day with a musical special. Here's some of our favorite kindy artists with their tributes to dad, plus a love song to dad sung in Cree, and many more. Happy Father's Day to all of the dads from all of us on
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3: 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We're downstairs in the Black Trumpet Compass Rose building, just across from Misty Mountain Brewing. 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
4: 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I am your host, Jumbo Dubby. 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

Once again, that was Conca. Either there's just a lot of great dub coming out of France, or I just really like French dub. Next up, Stick Figure and Slightly Stupid. Choice is yours.

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Steady. Thanks for listening, folks. It's been a great ride. I hope you go back and listen to this one anytime you need the strength.

0: Tune into this station at the same time next week for another hour of Gold Timers. 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

Odyssey, where we take you on a journey into music with African roots worldwide. I'm your driver, DJ K, and this week we're in a super suave mood. We'll hear Latin rhythms from five continents with bands that know how to move. First up, an all-female group with members from Chile, Ecuador, Italy, Spain, and France. Here is Yamaya La Banda.

Coming to you from the studios of KPSQ-LP in downtown Fayetteville, Arkansas, you're in the Afrosonic Taxi with your driver, DJ K. We just heard the Africondo All-Stars featuring Amadou Baleke of Burkina Faso, and before that, a London-based group called Wara, led by Ileana Correa of Cuba, with the Congolese-born Juanita Yuka on vocals. Born in the Democratic Republic of Congo to parents of Angolan ancestry, Ricardo Lembo has lived and performed in L.A. for decades. Here he is with his group, Makina Loka.

Ignatius Pedro of Benin, and Siren Mbenza of the DRC Congo. We also heard the Puerto Rican-American trombone player and bandleader Jimmy Bosch. You're in the Afrosonic Taxi. Formed in 1969, Los Van Van has literally gone through generations of band members as they continually refresh the dance music of Cuba. Here they are from 1982.

two from the outer reaches of global Latin sounds, a Cuban group in Sweden, Calle Real, and before that, Quarter Street, made up of second-generation Latin American musicians in Melbourne, Australia. You've been riding in the Afrosonic Taxi, where we break down borders with music and give you a soundtrack to move with light through troubling times. Until next time, keep moving, and be sure to stay in community with Community Radio. Now, Alex Wilson will take us home.

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4: Hello, Mr. and Mrs. Brookings Harbor and all the fishing boats at sea. I'm Bruce Ellis, and this is the Insider Report. So sit back, relax, and let your ears do the walking as I fill you in on what's going on in the area this weekend and beyond. Well, hello, hello, hello, and welcome to this week's show that keeps you in the know. Hey, the cat is away, so it's just me that gets to play. Hey, so we're going to have some fun here today. Hey, there it goes. I'm going to keep on rhyming all the way, I guess. Anyways, hey, everybody, I hope you had a great week

And out there, yeah, I'm in event mode. That's right. Two down, three to go, and a couple bodacious bazaars while we're at it. And I'll be telling you all about that. But yeah, this last weekend we had the Social Shred. It was awesome. We had five bands that played down there. There was $1,000 grand prize. This is all sponsored. This whole year, the Social Shred was sponsored by yours truly and Chrissy, the Insider of Southern Oregon Events. So we took care of this one. This was all us on this one. And we had a $1,000 grand prize for some bands that signed up. We had five bands that signed up for it. I mean, anybody can sign up, but that's how many we had. And we had the local band Bomb that came out and partook with us again, had some fun with us and everything. And then, the winning band was, I love the name. It was More or Less Paul. So there we go. So that was, I love the name. That was the band that won, though. Yeah, we had some great bands there. And I'm just kind of in a daze from it still. You know, I got to recover yesterday and all that good stuff. But yeah, we had, it was More or Less Paul. Tofu Dregs, Dumpster Puppies, The Crunch, and The Balm. There you go. So there's the names of all the bands that went there. Yeah, so we had some good ones. Yeah. So, and The Balm is from here, actually, in Brookings. They're local. They're locally based and everything. And see, they're going to probably start participating and helping us out with that, the Social Shred, every year to like do that, because we're going to be knocking some stuff down. Yeah, so that's what we went on this weekend, and it was fun. A lot of people showed up. I mean, it was a beautiful weekend. It was a perfect day for it, and a lot of people showed up, and skaters galore. We had, all kinds of skaters there. We had about, eight vendors, and they did. It was just a perfect little, like, battle of the bands. So there you go. It worked out just fine. It was a beautiful day, the one-day event, and it was great. And then, that's it. Like I said, two down, three big ones to go. Here we go. So anyways, and then I had a good time yesterday and relaxed and worked on my paper, because I have to turn that thing in this week to get printed so we can get the info out to you in the paper. And so, I was a little bit busy, but that's all right. It's my life. I love it. So anyways, before we get going, I'd like to thank Oregon South Coast Fishermen, otherwise known as the Castaways, and Oregon Coast VIP Marketing for sponsoring the Insider Report. If you'd like to sponsor our show or one of the other fine shows here at KCIW, all you got to do is go to kciw.org, and they'll direct you right to it. Anyway, so here we go. Well, let's start this all off with a little bit of a music. The King Tide summer schedule, I've got that. And on the 3rd of July, they'll be at the Boardwalk and Harbor, the Sock Hop at our Sky High 4th of July, actually, starting at 2:30 p.m. So look forward to seeing them there. Tony Land Band, we still got some left here in June. On the 27th here this month, she'll be at Kuntai Restaurant, 6 to 8. Cisco's still playing on the 26th here at Checo Activity Center, 11 a.m. to 1 p.m. And on the 27th, he'll be at Brookings Harbor's Farmers Market, 11 a.m. to 2 p.m. And then now coming into July, we've got Travel Oregon Welcome Center's got some music going on the 18th. They've got the Tony Land Band from 2 to 3:30. And then on the 24th of July, they've got Lighthouse Talk with John Zimmerman from 2 to 3. Cisco has got new dates for here July as well. On the 3rd and the 17th, he'll be at Addie's in Crescent City, noon to 1:30. On the 4th and the 18th and the 25th, be at the Brookings Harbor Farmers Market, 10 a.m. to 2 p.m. On the 11th, be at Umbrella Farms, noon to 2. And on the 31st, he'll be at Checo Activity Center, 11 a.m. to 1 p.m. And the Mighty Steelheads are starting out strong in July. On the 2nd, they'll be at the House of Jambalaya at 4 p.m. On the 3rd, they'll be at Port of Pines, South Beach. They didn't have a time on that one. I guess it's still to be determined. On the 4th, they'll be at Crescent City Front Street Park, noon to 1:30. On the 11th, they'll be out of town. But if you're a follower, you can follow them to the Bumbleberry Theater in Utah. And then on the 17th, they'll be back in town in Crescent City at the Inatech at 7 p.m. And on the 25th, of course, they're going to be playing our Bigfoot Blues Fest from 4 to 6. And then the Italian guys, forget about it. On the 18th, they'll be playing at the Inateca, 7 p.m. There's more. We got Black GTO. They're playing on the 4th at the CC Front Street Park at 3 p.m. to 6 p.m. And on the 5th, they'll be at our Sky High 4th of July, 2 p.m. And on the 10th, they'll be at Inateca at 7 p.m.
Disturbing the Peace is Disturbing the Peace here in on the 2nd at Eureka Summer's Concert, 2 p.m. They'll be on the 3rd, they'll be at Inatech at 7 p.m. And then on the 11th, they're going to be in McKinleyville Moose Lodge at 5 p.m. So there you go. Hey, that's your music schedule that I've got right now. Still getting it together. People are still sending me stuff, because I still got a couple of days before I got to get the paper in. And if you would like to get your info on the show here or in the Insider of Southern Oregon Entertainment newspaper, all you got to do is send me an email with all your info on it, your dates that you're playing and all that good stuff. And I will get it on the air or in the paper or both, all the above. Get you some coverage out there. And the people that you are performing, the venues you're performing at, will also get some love. So, hey, bonus, double whammy there. All right, now for the most busiest library in the world, we're going to go to the Chetco Library June schedule. We still got the June schedule because they got a week out here still going on. On Mondays, they got the Guijong for Health and Vitality, a free class with licensed instructor Lenny. All are welcome. Donations appreciated. On Tuesdays, we got at 10:30 a.m., it's a story time, stories, songs, and games for young children. I said the Guijong, and I forgot to say at 5:30 p.m. that it will be. 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And then at 5:30 p.m., they got the Easy Flow Yoga. It's a free class. For this class, it is recommended that participants be able to comfortably get up and down from the floor. All are welcome. Donations are appreciated. And then on Fridays, 10:30 a.m., they got the Threads, Hooks, and Needles, a fiber arts club for knitters, sewers, and more. And then Saturdays, 10:30 a.m., it's Saturday Story Time, stories, songs, and games for young kids. And they still got some monthly special events finishing it off. 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And due to sustained interest, it's going to be lasting a little bit longer through 2026. And anyone who's ever called Brookings Harbor home is welcome to participate and share their life experiences in the community. No matter how long you've been in the area, you can learn more about the project and sign up to be interviewed at CheckoLibraryCalendar.com/Beyond250. And then Wednesdays on June 24th, we got 1 to 3 p.m., Art with Ellie and John. Join volunteer instructors Ellie Joy and John Harold Scott for a free step-by-step workshop. June's project is a freestyle glow-in-the-dark paintings. Due to equipment and materials used, please note this workshop is for artists 14+, and spots are limited. And they say registration is required. On June 24th, 1:30 p.m., D&D One Shot Adventure for youth ages 10 to 16. This program introduces players to the fun and interactive tabletop role-playing game. Participants will learn how to create characters, roll dice, and work together to complete a short adventure in a youth-friendly setting. No experience is needed. Space is limited, so please sign up in advance. And then on Thursday, June 25th, 9 a.m. to 2 p.m., they got the Red Cross Blood Drive. Donate blood and help save a life this summer. 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Then on the 26th and the 27th, the Library Escape Room, Heist of the Century. The library is turning the River Room into a heist-themed escape room. Note, due to the complexity of this puzzle, it may be best enjoyed by people 14 and older. 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Registration is required. And then June 30th at 5 p.m., they got locally sourced the people and places feeding our community. The first of a multi-part guest speaker series from different facets of our local food scene. Part of one of their series features Kathleen Dixon at Otterbee's Market, who delivers locally grown and produced food to customers in Gold Beach, Brookings, and Smith
River. Hey, got some book clubs still going on too. On Wednesday, June 24th at 4 p.m., they got the Comic Quest Book Club, a new comics and illustrated book club for tweens and young teens. Meetings include fun, creative activities related to the book of the month. June's reading, they already announced it and they already been talking about it. So you can just show up and have some fun. Saturday on June 27th, 1 p.m., the Book Talk Book Club. Book Talk is a discussion-centered book club focused on exploring popular titles that are sparking conversations and dominating pop culture buzz. Perfect for readers who want to stay in the loop and dive into stories everyone is discussing. Hey, and on June 24th, 4 p.m., they got the Comic Quest Book Club again. So there you go. That's happening at 4. And then, let's see, Saturday on June 27th, 1 p.m., they got the Book Talk Book Club again. The Book Talk is discussion-centered book club focused on exploring popular titles that are sparking conversations and dominating pop culture buzz. So there you go. Sounds like a fun thing. Let's see, perfect for readers who want to stay in the loop and dive into stories everyone is discussing. Art in the Library, June's featured display was a display glass art pieces by Garrett J. Smith. Smith is a pledgling to donate the proceeds of all pieces sold in this display to the Seroptimus International of Brookings. And then on Monday, June 29th, 5:30 p.m., they got the Look Back Book Club. Teens and adults are invited to read the classic books from their childhoods and dare to ask, how do they hold up now? All library-led events and programs are free to attend, whether or not you have a library card. For more info, you can go to checko.librarycalendar.com, and there'll be all the stuff you need to know about the Checko Library. I love it when Kat is here doing that one. Phew, they got a lot of stuff going on. I'm going to tell you that right there. They're like, we got a busy library, yeah. Okay, so this week's quotes from Cousin Bruce here are from sexologist and biologist Alfred Kinsey. He was born June 23rd, 1894. He says, only the human mind invents categories and tries to force facts into separated pigeonholes. He goes, we are the recorders and reporters of facts, not the judges of behaviors we describe. He goes, everybody's sin is nobody's sin, and everybody's crime is no crime at all. And last but not least, the only unnatural sex act is that which you cannot perform. Hey, hope you enjoyed this week's quotes from Alfred Kinsey with Cousin Bruce. Till next week, have a great one. Yeah, that one caught me good off guard. I was like, oh, yeah, that was funny. That was good. All right. So, hey, Checo Pelican Players, located at 1240 Checo Avenue, are presenting Barefoot in the Park. This is happening. It was going on, started on 6/26 and is running through 6/28. So just a couple days left on it this weekend. Friday and Saturday is at 7 p.m. and Sunday is at 2 p.m. The Checo Pelican Players are bursting with excitement to introduce Barefoot in the Park by Neil Simon, premiering on June 12th, which wouldn't have started. Prepare to be swept away by this heartfelt journey of two newlyweds, Paul and Corey Bratter, as they dive headfirst into the chaos, comedy, and undeniable magic of love. Their tiny New York apartment becomes a battleground of surprises, an eccentric neighbor, a well-meaning but slightly overwhelming mother, and a dinner party that turns into pure comedic gold. Now, this play isn't just witty and fast-paced. It's an emotional roller coaster full of those unexpected laugh-out-loud moments that will stay with you long after the curtain falls. Hey, the tickets are just $15 for adults and $7 for students. You can call 541-469-1857 for reservations. 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Hey, Oregon's Insider Southern Oregon's is presenting on June 27th the Brookings Bodacious Bazaar. What? Yeah, it's happening from 10 to 5. We got vendors. And then, of course, we got live music with Troy and Vince from noon to 3. And, we only got three of them going on this year. So come on down. If you're a vendor out there, you can come on down and join us. I'll be down there at 8 o'clock. Yep. And otherwise, it's another thing going on this weekend for y'all to have fun at. There you go. Brought to you by the Insider Southern Oregon's events. I'm never, lack of a shameless plug. Hey, yes, Ladies of Liberty are having a Silver Salmon Golf Tournament for four-person teams, women only, at Salmon Run Golf Course. This is happening on the 25th and the 26th. Thursday tee time is 9 a.m. The game is two best balls. Lunch
And horse rates start at 4 p.m. Friday, then tea time, or Friday tea time is 9 a.m., and there's a four-person scramble. And there's dinner and awards. There's a 50-50 raffle, and proceeds go to Friends Not Bullies. Hey, for more info on this, you can call Sue Ryan, 541-469-9460, and she can straighten out what I just said to you. There we go. Hey, first annual Lost Coast Rally, Ride and Shine at the Crescent City Harbor is happening on the 27th at 2 p.m. to 7 p.m. It's going to be a motorcycle and car show, competition and awards, live music, food, and vendor booths. There's great food, cold drinks, and beach vibes. For info, you can call 707-457-4952. And the Concert in the Park series is going strong with their summer schedule. These happen at 1 p.m. on Sundays at Azalea Park. On June 28th, we got, Jane Botsford and his band will get folks up and dancing with their feel-good sing-along country rock hits and originals. Their music is similar in style to Old Dominion, Brett Young, Chris Jansen, Lone Star, and Johnny Cash. July 5th, we got Jessie G, our hometown girl, is back with her gritty vocals and patriotic roots. She was discovered by country star Gretchen Wilson and is the first outside artist signed to Wilson's label, Redneck Records. So very cool, our hometown girl coming back. And then on July 12th, we got Trichorum. This will bring its piano-fueled blend of Southern rock, soul, honky-tonk, and roots Americana. Their rhythmic diversity adds elements of funk, Caribbean, and gospel stomp to their unique feel-good sound. Oh, and here's end of July. This one sounds good. Oh, they all sound good, but this one sounds good too. Skinner Nation, because I'm a big Lynyrd Skynyrd fan. So this is more than just a tribute band. It's heartfelt celebration of the music spirit and legacy of Lynyrd Skynyrd, the undisputed kings of Southern rock. Amen to that. With unwavering dedication to authenticity, Skynyrd Nation delivers a full-scale recreation of the iconic sound, electrifying energy, and soulful storytelling that define the legendary band. Oh my goodness. That is fabulous. And they put it right on the same weekend as the Bigfoot Blues Fest. I love it. Oh, my goodness sakes. Well, I know what's going to be happening on Sunday that day. Yeah. Yeah, we're going to be trading back and forth peeps, that's for sure. Okay, so now it's time for a bit of real history. That crazy guy, Bushwhacker Bruce, you know, my alter ego. Good day, mates. It's time for a bit of real history for your knowledge pleasure. Hey, did you know Ramses II, also known as Ramses the Great, was the third pharaoh of the 19th dynasty of Egypt? Well, in 1976, his remains were issued an Egyptian passport nearly 3,000 years after his death so that he could be transported to Paris for an irradiated treatment to prevent a fungoid growth. Well, Ramses II is often regarded as the greatest, most celebrated, and most powerful pharaoh of the New Kingdom. His successors and later Egyptians called him the Great Ancestor. On his death, he was buried in a tomb in the Valley of the Kings. Well, his body was later removed to a royal cache where it was discovered in 1881 and is now on display in the Museum of Egyptian Antiquities. Hey, in 1975, Maurice McCall, a French doctor studying his remains, said that the mummies were threatened by fungus and needed urgent treatment to prevent total decay. Well, French laws dictated that entry and transportation through the country required a valid passport. Well, to comply with the local laws, the Egyptian government issued a passport to the pharaoh. Well, the New York Times reported on September 27, 1976, that the mummy was greeted by the Secretary of State for Universities, Alice Saunter Sait, and an army detachment, Ramses II, who ruled Egypt for 67 years, received a special treatment at Le Bourget Airport. It was then taken to the Paris Ethnological Museum for inspection by Professor Pierre Fernand Cicaldi and the chief forensic scientist at the Criminal Identification Laboratory of Paris. So there you go. The mummy with a passport. The daddy had to stay home. Oh, I hope you enjoyed this week's Beer Real History with Bushwhacker Bruce. Till next week, hey, have fun, but always keep it real. Okay, so that was just ridiculous. A passport to a mummy, that just cracks me. I mean, but then, laws is laws, but it did show, if you look online, you can see pictures of the mummy's passport. It's funny. It's classic, yeah. Good stuff. I mean, I couldn't even thought of that. That is good stuff right there.
Hey, so Coastline Dance, we're getting into some PSAs here. Coastline Dance at Del Norte Recreation Gym, located at 1009 8th Street, is having Tuesday and Thursdays dancing classes. 10:30 a.m. to 11:15 is absolute beginner, and 11:15 to noon is beginner. And then noon to 1, you can go intermediate. There's a $2 donation requested, and you can call Gene, 541-251-8998 for more on that. But look at that, you can get 3 hours of dancing in, you know, three classes of dancing in, just start out beginning. Hey, Monarch Gardens, located 984 Parkview Drive in Brookings, is having a dementia support group. This is happening every third Thursday of the month, 3 p.m. Compassionate space to process your emotions. 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Coastal Home Health and Hospice has a grief support group going on at 585 5th Street in Brookings on the first and third Tuesdays of the month at 3 p.m. This is free of charge and open to the general public. You do not have to have received hospice services before to participate. Walk-ins are welcome, and you can call 541-469-0405 for more info on that. Cascadia Pickleball Zone, located at 16185 Highway 101 South, is presenting an hour of pickleball yoga. This is happening on Mondays, 11 a.m., Wednesdays, 10:15 a.m., Thursdays, it's hot yoga at 4 p.m., and then Fridays, it's 10:15 a.m., and aerial at 11:30 a.m. And on Saturday, hey, you can check their schedule. And KCIW still got that soapbox series going on. KCIW is giving folks a chance to speak their mind on a show called KCIW Soapbox. Basically, KCIW is offering 2 minutes of airtime to anyone who has something to say. There are a few rules, of course. No cussing, no slandering, no advertising. But other than that, hey, folks can share what's on their mind. Yeah, every Wednesday, the studio is open every Wednesday from 2 to 3 for people to come in and record. Yes, indeed. So good times there. Just come in, hey, say something nice, like one of the nice events around here you went to or something. You can talk about how much fun you had. Yeah, you can talk about one of our events you went to and had a blast. No, of any events you went to in this town, because Lord knows we have a whole bunch of them going on. Hey, Legends Arcade is presenting Trading Card Game Night every first Wednesday of the month from 5 p.m. to 8 p.m. They got Magic the Gathering, Yu-Gi-Oh!, Pokemon, and more. You can sling spells, summon monsters, trade, or battle with local players. And then we got Game Night at the Whimsical Griffin, located at 615 Checo Avenue, right by the Redwood Theater. 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And of course, Meals on Wheels, volunteers are needed. Hey, if you'd like to do something that'll make you and those you help very happy, if you'd like to do something to help give back to the community you love, if you'd like to help out your fellow human beings, then Meals on Wheels is looking for you. By delivering a hot meal to those who are home-ridden, you not only help someone who's hungry, but you also bring a bit of kindness into their lives, a friendly face for them to see every day, and social contact they might not have otherwise. There are 3 routes that deliver hot meals to about 60 seniors on a daily basis. Each route takes about 1.5 hours. You can volunteer by the day, the week, bi-weekly, bi-monthly, even if it is just 1 day a week, 1 day a month, whatever works for you, every little bit helps. If you're interested in helping in this great cause for the community, you can contact Eat Meals on Wheels via the Checo Activity Center, 541-469-6822. Yeah, they do a lot of good for the community, and they needs help, that's for sure. And let's see, we got one more here. Brookings Harbor Boy Scouts of America, scouting for new troop members. Boys and girls are invited. Troop 32 and Troop 4032 are now accepting new scouts, as well as adults interested in volunteering. Scouts are able to join the troops from 5th grade to age 17. Adults are able to volunteer as long as they are over 21 years old and are able to pass a background check and willing to spend about an hour and a half completing the youth protection training course. Hey, they meet at Scout Hall 7 to 8:30 p.m. every Monday night, except holidays, and so you can go meet the troops and learn more about what the Scouts can do for you and your family. That's right. Scout Hall is located at 414 Azalea Park Road. Troop 32 Scoutmaster is Mark Hagelin, 541-661-2749. And Troop 4032 is Scoutmaster Rebecca Wilson, 707-951-3600.
24/7. That's why I said a family thing, because I mean, yeah, you can volunteer and be a part of it along with your kid, like I do with my grandson, if he would be interested in doing it right now. Little bugger, he's still not doing it. I'm like bummed out. I really wanted to be a part to have some fun with that, but maybe next year or whatever. He's going in sixth grade now, so here we go. 1 year went down. Let's see what happens next year. Hey, that's it. I've had too much fun, so it's time to close out this week's show. Before we go, I'd like to give a shout out to my fearless producers. Hey, Tony and Tom, for all their great work each week helping us bring our show to the airwaves. And hey, thank you all for tuning in to this week's Insider Report. 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Information for this show came from Insider of Southern Oregon Entertainment Newspaper, and you can read more by going to insiderofsouthernoregon.com, where you will also, hey, surprise, surprise, find a link to the Insider Report, which is a link to KCIW, which is a link to all the info you could possibly want in this here world. Hey, until next week, this is Cousin Bruce. 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
2: 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The Oregon State Police has a tip line at 1-800-452-7888, which you can call to report any sick or injured animals. Make a note of this number so that you can call if necessary. 1-800-452-7888. Once again, the Oregon State Police tip line to report sick, injured, or dead animals on area beaches is 1-800-452-7888.
3: 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If in doubt, don't go out. The Coast Guard reminds you that the beaches and waterways of the Pacific Northwest are majestic, but they can also be treacherous. Remember, treat Mother Nature with the respect that she deserves.
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5: Welcome to Sprouts, Radio from the Grassroots, a weekly program that showcases radio production by independent community media. We bring local stories to a global audience, produced at a different location every week. I'm Cheryl Beversdorf, producer and host of Aging Matters, a program produced in Arlington, Virginia, and featuring timely aging topics for older adults and their families. Today on Sprouts, you'll hear the second half of a program about kinship caregiving and grand families, which relates to the care of children by relatives or close family friends when their parents can't care for them. My guest is Donna Butts, senior fellow with Generations United. You mentioned already certainly the value of preserving cultural identity. I was wondering if you could talk a little bit more also about the community connections. Some of the examples that you were giving, certainly partnering from appropriate community organizations can be helpful, not only in terms of, again, mental and physical support, but also in terms of services. Does that happen quite a bit too, that there are more agencies now that are, as you had said, just as states, but in local communities, whether it's counties or cities, are reaching out and saying, well, we're going to help you to raise these kids. Is that happening?
6: It is. It needs to happen more, but more jurisdictions, states, counties, and even tribal organizations and service groups are realizing the value of the families. And we know that grand families can be successful with supports. It doesn't work well when they just get the children dumped and they're left on their own to fend. They don't know where to go. They don't know what resources to access. They don't know what might be there. And there are horrendous stories about that. But the fact that groups are being more responsive, that people are aware of the value, is leading to some important changes. And I think a lot of those can be found at a site called grandfamilies.org, grandfamilies.org. And one of the most important resources that's on that website are what are called state grand fact sheets. For every state and territory in the U.S., you can find an individual fact sheet. And so if you're a grandparent in Nebraska and you want to know what are the possible resources, what are the laws, what are my rights, that sort of thing, go to your fact sheet and look it up, because it will tell you this is what Nebraska can provide. This is what they will provide. This is what the laws are. This is where you can access a support group. These are the groups that are providing services for food, for housing, all of that. So I really encourage people, if they're interested or they know somebody or they have a relative that may be in a different state than they are, go to that grand fact sheet. That's the first point of entry for people to find out who is supporting the families and what jurisdictions have changed and are being much more supportive of the families.
5: You've been talking a lot about the benefits, and there are certainly many of the formation of grand families and kinship caregiving, but we need to talk about the other part too, the challenges. Tell us about the health and the mental health challenges, not only for the children, but also the grandparents. Also touch on social and financial challenges. Expand on what we need to know about that part as well.
6: There are challenges, and so much of them stem from the origin story. The origin stories of the families are seldom positive. They're almost always because of a tragedy. And so that grief that children and the relatives feel is real. They feel abandoned. The children feel abandoned by the parents, whether they died or whether they're just not able to take care of them. The grandparents feel abandoned and are finding themselves in a role that they didn't expect. It's like one grandparent said, I didn't wake up at 55 and say I wanted another four-year-old to wake me up at 3 a.m. You know, they didn't ask for it. And so there's that loss. The grandmother in Kansas City, who was finally a single woman after her last child had left home, so she moved into a condo and made it her Barbie dream house. She had put in white carpets, crystal figures everywhere. It was exactly what she wanted in her later years. And then a knock came in the middle of the night, and her two grandchildren were there in custody, and they were given to her. So she had to put the glass figures back in their boxes, in the closet. The white carpet became stained quite quickly. And it's what we call dreams deferred. Dreams deferred because they would not want those children to be raised by a stranger. They were going to be there. So there's the mental health issues. There's the stress. There's the pressure. There's also the physical health issues, as you mentioned. The grandparents oftentimes have their own physical conditions. And if they don't have the time or the ability, sometimes they'll skip their doctor's appointments. Or if they don't have the money, they may try to scrimp on their prescription drugs so that they can make sure that the child has lunch. So there's a lot of decisions that go into it. It also provides purpose. So we've heard grandparents say, I can't die. I've got to raise this kid. They take better care of themselves, or they, you know, they have that reason to continue to get up. So it does provide that. But I don't think that we can ignore the fact that for many of the families, it's a huge financial burden. And so a little bit of support, a little bit of financial support, and whether it's access to food through the supplemental nutrition program, SNAP, whether it's access to transportation, whether it's access to special services for the child, they need those. So the finances become a really big issue. And I just want to, you know, remind folks, as I said in the beginning, that these grandparents and uncles, aunts are saving the country more than $10.5 billion a year. They're taking on these expenses. They're taking on the responsibility. And we need to be able to provide the support so that they can be successful.
5: The other thing that occurs to me also is even the social challenges of older adults planning to travel or do different things now that they're retired, or if they are retired, they may still be working. And suddenly, as you pointed out, still taking care of a four-year-old, it kind of limits how much time you have to spend playing mahjong or traveling or doing the kinds of volunteer work that older adults are likely to do.
6: I did want to tell you about one family, Sarah Smalls. I was listening to her speak one day, and she and her husband took in their grandsons. They're both, you know, professionals. Part of one of the stories she tells is that they were committed to raising these children who are now in their 20s. And what it meant, though, for her husband was he had to give up his luxury SUV for a minivan. So that's simple. But they needed a vehicle that they could carry all their sports equipment in. She also laughs and talks about the number of friends that she lost because they'd call her on a Friday night, say, you know, let's go out. And she'd say, no, I've got soccer in the morning. I got to get ready for soccer. And then Adrian says it so well because she tells the story about when she took in Joey, that her friends would all be talking about the cruises they were going on, the vacations they were going on, where they were going to be, what they were going to do. And she looked one day and she said, you know, I cruised to the doctor. I cruised to school. I cruised to after school games. Joy is my cruise, and I wouldn't have it any other way. That doesn't mean that they don't feel that social isolation. And that's a part of what you were pointing to, Cheryl, is the social isolation. And that's why it's so important to have support groups so that you can meet other people who are like you, who are experiencing the things that you are. And that support, when I see groups of grands together, there's just that understanding. They don't have to explain it. They don't have to say, well, no, I couldn't figure out how to do the math test, so I had to like call somebody, or I couldn't figure out how to do this or how to do that. Or I didn't realize, you know, when I was raising my children, this whole online thing wasn't as big as it is, and the AI didn't exist. You know, they can learn from each other, and they do. Bob Rubel will tell the story taking on his niece. He wasn't very old when he took his niece in, but he needed a support group. So he went to his first support group meeting, and it was him and a bunch of white-haired women. And he said, I felt like a misfit, but once they realized, and we talked, and they realized I was raising my niece, they accepted me. They didn't think I was a weirdo. They didn't think I was somebody out looking for a grandma raising grandchildren. So the support groups are really important. But then some people, some areas have gotten very creative too. And I think about grand camps, gramping, in San Diego County. What they did was the social services and the Parks and Recreation Agency got together, and they have an overnight camping experience that's just for grandparents raising grandchildren. They set up the tents in this one park. They feed the families. They have s'more making. They do flash dances. They do little low impact hikes, but it gives them a form of respite. So they know they're not alone, but also it gives them help with the children, because oftentimes that's what they need. They just need a break.
5: Donna, is there a national website that grand families could find for these support groups? In addition to your organization, Generations United, are there others where folks could log on and find some of these support groups in their area?
6: Yes, the grandfamilies.org website is a good one. But also, I would have to do a shout out to the Brookdale Foundation, which over 30 years ago started funding what's called Relatives as Parents programs. And they have funded establishing support groups in pretty much every state and every territory. So the Brookdale Foundation has this incredible network of RAP programs, Relatives as Parents programs. So even people who are thinking that they might want to start a support group in their area, if there isn't one, I would look at the Brookdale Foundation. It's seed money. It's not a huge amount, but oftentimes it's just that little bit to get it started. So the Brookdale Foundation. But also, most states now, if not all, have what's called a Kinship Navigator program. And Kinship Navigators are federally funded, and they are meant to be an entry point for grandparents and other relatives to find out what services are available in their state. The unfortunate part is, while it's improving, there still isn't always a lot to navigate to in a state. But that Kinship Navigator has been proven to be very critical when people don't know where to turn or what phone call to make. And so a Kinship Navigator is where they can start.
5: And as far as Kinship Navigators, I know now we're talking here where I am in Arlington. I believe the Kinship Navigator is connected with the agencies on aging. Is that usually the agency, the local or county agency in which you can find Kinship Navigators, or does it vary depending on locality?
6: It does vary, but it oftentimes is the local area agency on aging or the AAA. And they're, again, another good source for people to contact, because pretty much every county has and the Area Agency on Aging. Sometimes it's called something different. But those are really great referral sources as well. If they don't have the Kinship Navigator program, they often have other information and access that are helpful for the families.
5: These are very helpful in terms of resources. I just wanted to ask a couple more questions about the situation when grandparents have grand families, and one of them pertains to rights. Are there certain rights or responsibilities that once a grandparent or some other relative takes over the raising of these children, that the state has certain expectations that they have to meet in order to continue raising the children?
6: The bottom line is that family law in our country favors parents. So when it comes to grandparent rights, if there's not legal custody that severed those parental rights, the grandparents don't have rights. Now, if they have legal custody, they have the same, and especially if they've adopted the children, they have the same rights, whether they have guardianship or adoption. They have the rights that a parent would have. So they can access the services their children need. They can access the information about their school. It might be an individual education plan that they need to know. They may need to access mental health services and supports. So they can, but if they don't have a legal relationship, it's very complicated and difficult. And Adrienne will talk about the fact until she actually got custody of Joy, the fact that she had to actually pay his mother child support when he would go stay with her. They had a monthly child support payment she had to make. So it's very complicated and not always fair. But in terms of the state, as with any child protective situation, people are required to report if they think a child might be in danger, and that whether they're in the care of a parent or a grandparent, if that child looks like they might be in danger.
5: You're listening to Sprouts, Radio from the Grassroots, a weekly program bringing you local radio productions of global interest. I'm Cheryl Beversdorf, producer and host of Aging Matters in Arlington, Virginia. And today we're talking about kinship caregiving and grand families, which relates to the care of children by relatives or close family friends when their parents can't care for them. As you mentioned earlier, in terms of circumstances, the child is sometimes removed from parents because of abuse or neglect, but God forbid there could be a situation where there's abuse or neglect within the grand family or whatever relative the person is staying with, whoever they are. So I just wanted to make sure our listeners understood what the circumstances and what the legal implications would be in those situations. Anything else you wanted to add, Donna?
6: Yeah, if I could add to that, because I think that's important. The way that I know I feel is that not everybody's meant to be a parent and not everybody's meant to be a grandparent. And so I think we need to keep that in mind. But the other thing that is important when we talk about kinship caregivers, grand families, is that for the longest time, we had to really combat the stigma. The families felt stigmatized, like something was wrong with them. They carry a lot of guilt. Society, policymakers would stigmatize them. And oftentimes it was that phrase about the apple doesn't fall far from the tree. Why should we let this grandparent raise this child if they messed up with their own child? But in fact, there are two things. One is, as a grandparent told me, well, if an apple falls down out of a tree, we don't throw it away. We make applesauce, apple pie, apple crunch. We save that apple. And so to save that child. But also, there's so many grandparents who have, say, in the case of Jan Wagner in Michigan, she raised three children. Two of them are degreed professionals with intact marriages raising children. One of them ended up with a substance use issue. So there's so many circumstances and so many factors that weigh in on why a family forms and what happens to that parent, why they're not able to parent, that we really shouldn't stigmatize the grandparents, aunts and uncles, that are the ones that are stepping up.
5: Talk a little bit more about situations where the parents from whom the children have been removed have decided that they want their children back. But whoever decides notes that, say, the parents are not capable of doing so, whether it's financial or still the situations that occurred in the first place. What happens in that case? It's really kind of a battle between the grandparents and the parents as to who ultimately has custody of the children. Does that situation come up often?
6: It does. And it also comes up because when a grandparent or a relative takes in a child and the parent is still alive, the hope is, the goal is that parent is going to be able to parent again. And there have been, you know, numerous stories where that's been the case, where the child's been able to return or the parent's been able to be involved in the child's life. But there also are the cases where the parents cycle in and out and disrupt this household and disrupt the children's lives, and it's not healthy for the children. But again, family law is going to favor the parents unless they are shown to be unfit.
5: So it's definitely going to be a complicated situation. And another aspect, if you're again looking at younger children, is the whole area of school enrollment and educational requirements. Children are required to go to school for a certain number of years. I would assume that's true in every single state. Can that also be difficult to maneuver for the grand families caring for the kids and making sure that they go to school as they're supposed to? Is that a problem?
6: It can be. There are a number of states that have adopted educational consent laws where relatives are able to enroll the children. But there are a number of complicating factors in that. Sometimes in order to be able to be enrolled in school, you have to show proof of vaccination or medical records. And if the grandparent doesn't also have medical access, they can't access those records or that care to enroll the child in school. So that can happen. One of the fallacies, I wrote a lot about education because it's so important, but one of the fallacies was this whole concept of school shopping, that some school districts felt that the grandparents were only raising the children so that they could be enrolled in a higher quality school district. Really, that's not the case. I mean, there was I think it was a junior high student that fled from Philadelphia down to Washington, D.C. to live with their grandparent because of an abusive situation. They were an honor student in school where they came from. The grandparent tried to enroll them in school, and they faced all kinds of scrutiny because of the high-quality D.C. schools that this child would be enrolled in, and that the grandmother was just school shopping for the child. She didn't really have custody of the child. And that's not true. Same thing happened in Baltimore City and Baltimore County when grandparents were fighting for educational access. You know, they had some of the lowest school ratings in the country in Baltimore City, whereas the county had higher ratings. And so the school boards, school districts were up in arms saying, no, all of the people in Baltimore are going to go to Baltimore County schools. But then in a catch-22, if the children weren't enrolled in school, which they are supposed to, as you said, there's requirements, expectations, then the grandparent was told, well, you have to be bringing this child to school, but yet they weren't able to take the child to school because they didn't have the legal relationship. So those kind of access issues are very important, as well as the individual education plan, the IDP, that a lot of times a child, especially with special needs, has. The grandparent needs to access that so they can be part of that school plan.
5: Well, we're getting close to the end of the interview, but I did want to spend a little bit of time having you talk about this upcoming book that you have written and have obviously alluded to a number of times. Tell us a little bit more about the book, Grand Families, Stories of Children and the Loving Relatives Who Raise Them. Who's your target audience? What do you hope to accomplish with this book? Give us a little more information about that.
6: I'm really excited about the book. It's going to be published on June 9th. It's available on Simon & Schuster's website, and it's through independent bookstores, which I would encourage, as well as other outlets for purchasing books. And all of the proceeds from the book goes to support the work of Generations United on behalf of grand families. So I really have no problem saying, buy books, buy more. But what I wanted to do with the book was really to open people's eyes to these incredible families when they weren't aware of them, because so many people aren't. I wanted people to really see the families, to not just see a series of problems or issues or you know, somebody looking for a handout or this or that, which they're not. I wanted people to see the families, to respect them, which is what oftentimes the families say, I just want respect for what I'm doing. I wanted them to realize that they could do something for the families. It's all told through the stories of families, first person and woven throughout the book, the issues that they face. And then at the end of the book, there's a whole section on what you can do, either individually with a family, all the way through your neighborhood, your city, your state, if you want to advocate at the federal, state, or local level, that sort of thing. But it just has a whole list of things that people could do. And I just wanted to capture also the progress that's been made, because I think sometimes we get involved in issues and we feel like it's just this constant hamster treadmill wheel that we're on, that we're never making progress. So what I did in the book was capture the policies and perception changes over the last 30 years, so that people realize that what many of us did, and it wasn't just me, and it wasn't just Generations United, but many of us working together did, was we built a movement, we built a field, we built the supports for the families, and the families were very much a part of building that for themselves. So it's realizing the progress that's been made and what still needs to be done, because there's still a whole lot more to do.
5: And as you wrote this book, Donna, how did you select the particular stories that you wanted to share? Did you travel all over the country, or were you aware through your association with Generations United that you already knew about these particular situations? How did that part of your book come to fruition?
6: The stories are really what motivate me. One of the things I said in the book is that, you know, I don't have grandchildren. I don't have children. But I was talking with some of the other advocates in a similar situation, and they said, you meet the families and they find a way into your heart. So many of the stories and the caregivers and the children, the adult children, are ones that I'd learned about working in the field for more than 25 years. Our staff at Generations United, stories that they would bring, stories that stood out to us. But also a number of the grand families, the grands, are what we call grand voices. They are caregivers who have taken that tough step of saying, I want to share my story so that others understand families like mine, and we can change policy, we can increase support for families like mine. And so many of them are grand voices, people who we've worked with over the years, Generations United worked with over the years, to be able to tell their stories. I include them all in grand voices, but children who were raised by their relatives, like Shahid's stories in there, J.J. Hitch's stories in there, Stacy Walker's stories in there. Stacy was a Boys and Girls Club Youth of the Year when I met him, probably 15 years ago. And he was raised by his grandmother in Iowa. He and his sister were, after his mother was killed in Buffalo, New York. He went on to be the first elected African-American county councilman, where he grew up in Iowa. Now he lives in Florida. He's a communications executive. To be able to capture those stories of what it meant to them and what the results were, that inspires grandparents and other relatives that are living in it day to day. But I would just feel like all of the stories, they're people that you can't say that they're saints. They don't want to be called saints. What they want to be is seen as people who've made it a choice to take a child in a very difficult situation, and they want respect, oftentimes respite and support.
5: Well, again, would you give us those resources

0: but other groups as well, like the American Bar Association and Casey Family Programs and other groups. So those are, I think, two of the key resources. And especially grandfamilies.org just has in-depth publications and detail on all the topics we've been talking about, whether it's housing or education, trauma. There are just a number of resources. So I really encourage people to look at those sites.
1: That's it for Sprouts. 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I'm Cheryl Beversdorf in Arlington, Virginia. 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
2: News reporting is made possible in part from the generosity of Robert Silky O'Sullivan. 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
3: Welcome to The Detour. I'm Adam Davis. To this point on The Detour, we've only had human beings as guests. We've only recorded, edited, and published conversations between people. This episode, called Democracy of Species, is no different. We talk with two people, Robin Wall Kimmerer and Emma Maris. But what we explore in these conversations with Robin and Emma is the relationship between human beings and other beings, between humans and animals, humans and plants, and humans and the earth itself. We also explore human responsibilities to non-human beings. I don't know about you, but for me, it would be difficult to imagine a day without plenty of encounters with non-human beings. The sound of little brown birds as I wake up, leaves low overhead as I walk with my eager, willful dog, ornery crows barking at us as we return home. And this is all before the sun is up and in the pavement-filled city. And these are only the most obvious ways my life affects and is affected by other beings, mostly on an individual level. Then there are the larger systems I'm part of and also shaping, even if I'm hardly aware of it. Roads, wires, cars, homes, water in and water out, and on and on. There are so many ways human beings and other beings shape each other's lives for bad and for good, in ways we often fail to notice, let alone understand. Robin Wall Kimmerer and Emma Maris pay a lot of careful attention to how our lives are folded in with the lives of other beings, and to the interconnections between these beings. Robin and Emma help bring to light all the beings in the world, and how those beings

0: including human beings, relate to one another. Whether they're looking at mosses or sweetgrass, rats or cats, maples or wolves or humans, Robin and Emma are really good at helping us see our world and ourselves more fully. They're also really good at challenging us to reconsider our role in this fluid and dynamic web of relationships and responsibilities. Robin Wall Kimmerer is a mother, scientist, decorated professor, and enrolled member of the Citizen Potawatomi Nation. She's the author of Braiding Sweetgrass, Indigenous Wisdom, Scientific Knowledge, and the Teachings of Plants, and Gathering Moss, A Natural and Cultural History of Mosses. Oregon Humanities reached out to Robin as part of our Consider This series on the theme American Dreams, American Myths, American Hopes, because of her efforts to expand how people think about nationhood and the responsibilities of citizenship, and because of the way she herself thinks, both scientifically and metaphorically, both critically and hopefully. Given the theme, American Dreams, American Myths, American Hopes, I want to note that the titles of your books and much of the meat of the books are about plants. Sweetgrass, mosses, many other kinds of plants, maples. And yet, there are words in those books like government and revolution and duty and democracy that show up a good bit. So as we ease into exploring the theme, I wanted to ask you right here at the start, do you think of yourself as a political person, as a sort of, do you think of these books as political books? Maybe that's a way to start.
1: That's a good question. I certainly didn't conceive of them as political books. but I understand, of course, that by presenting an alternative to the kind of dominant conventional Western worldview, it certainly challenges colonialism, challenges the status quo, and invites us to consider ourselves and how we organize one another in relationship to each other and certainly to the land in different ways. So while I didn't intend it that way, I am often really grateful when folks say, "Oh, this is a dangerous book." And I felt like, "Oh, great." Yeah.
0: And dangerous, politically dangerous in some ways.
1: Yes, dangerous in challenging dominant thought patterns. Yeah.
0: Great. Maybe we can stay there a little bit. I'm curious, especially about dominant thought patterns around. So you just mentioned Maple Nation, and in Braiding Sweetgrass, you talk about citizenship of Maple Nation. So I wonder if you could talk a little bit about how you see citizenship of Maple Nation contrasting with or aligning with, say, citizenship of the United States. How are those kinds of citizenship similar and how are they different?
1: Well, one of the challenges that comes with thinking of yourself as a citizen of Maple Nation is certainly grounded in an indigenous perspective where we view, you know, American political boundaries as imposed artificial lines that sometimes divide our homelands and often divide our homelands. But what I really mean by being a citizen is, what are your shared values? And I think oftentimes our values fail to be rooted in the land. They're not often biocentric or life-centered values. They're more anthropocentric. So by claiming citizenship in Maple Nation, I want to say I belong to a community bigger than humans. I love my human community, but there are way more maple trees where I live than there are people. And those maple trees are playing really important roles as community members. But to human people, they're often invisible. Well, they're just objects. They're just trees. But by claiming citizenship in Maple Nation, you give respect to the non-human persons and recognize, you know, our interdependence. In a way, you know, when we think about, sort of American political ideals, this notion of independence, and that a hallmark of our governance system is the Bill of Rights. And I think about a wonderful friend and historian, the late Chief Irving Paulus, who of the Onondaga Nation, who would talk about the fact that he said when we met with the founding fathers of the American democracy, as they did, he said they got a lot of things right, but they kind of messed up because they wrote of the Bill of Rights instead of the Bill of Responsibilities. And to me, that's one of the major contrasts between being a citizen of a political entity and being a citizen of a ecological entity, that we're governed by our responsibilities to each other, not claiming individual rights.
2: Mm-hmm. So those are already two powerful differences. One is, I think, a declaration of independence versus a kind of recognition and declaration of interdependence. And then also a Bill of Rights as contrasted with a Bill of Responsibilities or even duties, which is another word you use. Mm-hmm. So can I ask you to, and you know, we're maybe not that great at talking about citizen responsibilities and citizen duties here in this country. We emphasize rights. Can you, like, what should we be responsible for? What are the duties that we have as you see it?
1: Mm. Well, duties to recognize that nobody thrives unless everybody thrives. You know, as an ecologist, this is what the land tells you. This is what ecological sciences tell you, that we are all connected. We are all related, that there is scarcely such a thing as an I. It's all a great big we. And so that's what I really think about, is our responsibilities for sharing with each other, for respecting each other, for in a sense nurturing each other's well-being, because an individual's well-being depends on the well-being of the whole.
2: So I can nod at that, and then I think about how I spend my day, and I wonder where I fall. Where I fall very short, where I fall somewhat short, how rare it is that I'm really thinking of the whole or thinking in a fully ecological way, the way you're describing. As you go through your day, do you feel like here is where I'm living into this vision and here are some ways I fall short? I mean, concretely, how do you see that? Yeah.
1: Oh, sure. All the time. It's kind of a dance, isn't it, between those things that pull us towards efficiency and productivity and all those things that the world demands of us, and to back off from that and remember our responsibilities to each other in a daily basis. You know what really helps me be grounded in trying to live that out is always starting the day with gratitude, with naming all of those beings to whom I'm related and not in a generic way, like, you know, when I'm standing outside and the first cardinal of the spring is singing, my thanks go directly there. And then I think, well, what's my responsibility to that cardinal? And it reminds me to fill the bird feeder in a very tangible kind of way of reciprocity. You gave me a song this morning, and the least I can do is offer you some sunflower seeds. That's an easy one, right? But that's, for me, kind of a model of what I hope to be able to do, is to say, well, in return for the gift of being a scientist, you know, what am I going to do about that? How do I pay that back, with my students, with my writing? It's trying to hold yourself accountable to the gifts and to the privileges that you have. Do I do that 24/7? Of course not. It is an aspiration at which I often fail. But the small acts of taking out the compost is my act of reciprocity with the soil that feeds me. Putting solar panels on my house is an act of reciprocity. So there are big things like solar panels and little things like compost, but I hope that they all add up. When you feel like you have everything you need, you don't necessarily need to go out and buy anything.
2: I want to ask about, on the one hand, this really feeling and naming and recognizing all that we should be grateful for. And in your example, you referred to the Onondaga, for example. And there's also real injustice that's been done. And to try to, how to hold these two together, the sense of injustice on one hand and gratitude on the other.
1: I'm really interested that you're putting those in tension with one another.
2: Great.
1: Because I don't necessarily find them so. The injustices, not only of history, but the continuing injustices associated with colonialism and the tremendous inequities, to me, they're separate things. The gratitude that we feel for our beingness, for our relatives, for the land is unchanging and grounds us in a way that allows us both to persevere through injustices and provides a kind of cultural identity and strength that lets you combat injustice. When you have a model of abundance, I think it gives you a platform of more courage and resilience to do the work of healing, healing injustices. It's a really good question. I'm sure I'm going to think about that some more.
2: Okay. Thanks. I mean, it's interesting because this series theme is on dreams, myths, and hopes that are identified with, and we put the word American in front of each of those words. Mm-hmm. And hard to hear American dream without thinking about nightmarish parts of this country. It's hard to think of myths without thinking of ideology. And it's hard to think of hopes without thinking of those that aren't realized. And at the same time, going back to, for example, the questions that we received from people planning to join tonight, the word hope showed up in a lot of those questions. And just interesting to note, there, you were going to say something, please.
1: I was. We are in a time when we are so hungry for hope, aren't we? And we are looking for it in many, many places. And so I think a lot about hope. And there's one part of me that says that, you know, I'm by nature a really optimistic person who tends to see the positive. Well, of course I am. I'm a botanist. I hang out with plants. So that colors one's worldview. But I am also have the great privilege of being a professor, of being a teacher. And I get to hang out and spend my time and my energy with amazing young people who are so full of ideas and imagination and energy to participate in the great turning that Joanna Macy talks about, right? Of turning away from this worldview of destruction to one of creativity. So I am buoyed up by my students for sure. But honestly, when I think about hope, I'm not really sure what that means to separate it from optimism. To me, I find it hard to separate hope from love. Because I might hope for a certain kind of future, and it might be wishful thinking, but it doesn't matter because I'm just going to keep on loving the world. And maybe loving it harder in a damaged state, in a wounded state, right? And I think it's love that is going to help us make the transformation that we need. And what's the connection between love and hope is when we act on the love that we feel. It seems to me that our great failing as a people over the last centuries is that we've really failed to love the land, and failed to love the land enough in all of its fullness as a nation of tree citizens, not land as property and land as natural resources and those kinds of myths. Those are good myths for you. Land as property, land as commodity, but land as family, as responsibility, as teacher, as identity, as sacred. That's a kind of love of land that I can get behind.
2: And let's stay with plants a bit. You just talked about, you went straight from talking about being a botanist who studies plants to being a professor buoyed up by students. And it felt to me like you were saying, in a way, the hope that you get from mosses, let's say, is in some ways quite like the hope you get from students.
1: And it's true.
2: Yeah. I mean, reading Gathering Mosses, I felt like, yes, it was about mosses, but it was also about people. Mm-hmm. And it was about the relation between the two. While you were writing Gathering Mosses, like when you go look at moss, do you think about the mosses? Do you think about how the moss functions as a metaphor? How much is that an explicit part of what you feel like is going on inside of you?
1: It all happens for me at the same time. As a naturalist, as a scientist, I'm incredibly fascinated, of course, by the structure and the function and the ecology of mosses, and to say nothing of how beautiful they are, right? But at the same time, the notion of plants as teachers is so much a part of the lens at which I look at the world. When I look at, you know, tiny little mosses, I can't help but think about living simply, and relying on each other, because that's what they're doing. That's how they're surviving. That's how they're blanketing the world with green, is by relying on each other and by not asking much from their environment at all, by living within their ecological means. That's how they live. And so it's the microcosm of the mosses that you could look at like through a microscope, but then there's the telescope of what it means, of what would it be like to live like mosses, and what could we learn from that kind of humility? It's just a truth that, you know, I see the world in those kind of metaphors of what do plants have to teach us? They are themselves and they are their lessons, all in the same beautiful green package.
2: So that phrase you just spoke, they are themselves and they are sort of what they mean. I a couple different directions I'm hoping we can go. The first is to just follow what you see in the mosses again. And you say at one point, and I'm going to quote you back to yourself, I hope that's okay.
1: Only if it's good.
2: Well, you get to decide, but I think I'm quoting it to you because I think it's good. I hold tight to the vision that someday soon we will find the courage of self-restraint, the humility to live like mosses. And you just talked about the humility. I'm curious about courage. What do you mean by the courage of self-restraint? Why courage?
1: I think separating our needs and our wants and saying to oneself, I have enough, take some courage, because we're surrounded by messages that are constantly telling us that we're not good enough, we don't have enough, that we need to get more. And so it does take courage to practice self-restraint against those messages. there's also a kind of a courage that comes with real humility. And in the Potawatomi way of thinking about humility, of the word edbisenduin, we don't mean it in the same way that English does, of kind of being self-effacing or self-deprecating. What our language teachers tell us that it actually means is that we don't think of ourselves as more important than others, which doesn't mean we're not all really important, but none of us are more important than the others. It's almost an invitation to celebrate the importance of others. And so the courage to recognize that you're not the master of the universe is what I mean. It's a kind of courage associated with humility and lifting up others rather than yourself.
0: You're listening to The Detour with Robin Wall Kimmerer.
2: That brings me back to a phrase that I continue to turn over since I came across it in, I think, first in Braiding Sweetgrass, and that is democracy of species. Let's talk about democracy, but democracy of species. I want to ask the very simple question, what is democracy of species? What do you mean?
1: A way that I like to think about that is maybe with a myth, Adam, given the theme of this conversation, is, you know, this myth of human exceptionalism, as if human people were at the top of this fictional pyramid, a pyramid of intelligence, a pyramid of entitlement, a pyramid of who is inspirited and who is not. We tend to think of ourselves as the pinnacle of creation, and all the rest of the beings are below us. That, of course, is not a democracy of species. That's kind of a hierarchical dictator who thinks of all the others as below him or her and lesser than. Whereas the democracy of species to me means not a fictional pyramid, but like a beautiful spider web of connection, or a big circle in which all the beings are relatives. They're all equal, not the same as each other. They're all gloriously different, but they have the same claim to the wealth of the world. And they have the same rights to be that human people do. By a democracy of species, I mean living in such a way that we recognize the beingness of each other, the personhood of each other, and that we all have a right and a responsibility and a gift to bring to the whole. And that's what democracy is to me, is doing your part, knowing that you're connected and giving back in return for everything that you've been given. To me, that's democracy of upholding each other. And I want to live in a world where salamanders have rights, where redwoods have rights. That's what I mean by the democracy of species.
2: It's funny. I was going to the salamanders in my head when you mentioned them. I was going to that moment when you described being out there with your students. Mm-hmm. And in a way, the challenge of wanting to measure how cars are affecting the salamander population, and at the same time wanting to save the salamanders that are crossing the road. And the tension between let's do this science well, which means let's not mess with what's happening, let's measure it. And on the other hand, can't we stop these cars or pick up these salamanders and move them across? And so there I do want to ask about, that felt like a metaphor as well as what it was, the tension between measuring and understanding and intervening.
1: Yes.
2: To make a difference. Yeah. So.
1: And it's partly the tension between looking at the world as oftentimes scientific method asks us to do, always asks us to do, is to consider the world as object. And the desire to intervene out of compassion for those salamanders considers the world as subject. And Western science, in the form of knowledge generation, kind of asks us for that objectivity. And in that the case of those rainy night of trying to save salamanders, I think there's also the sense that there are multiple ways to save salamanders. We could, as we did, pick them up and carry them across the road. But I think we also save salamanders by doing good salamander science. Because when we talk to policymakers and we want to have culverts put in or roads closed so that salamanders can safely migrate, we live in a world where they're not going to say, you feel badly for those, your kinfolk, the salamanders, therefore we're going to make this change. They listen to data. They listen to evidence. So there is a way in which doing that science saves salamanders in the long run. And so I respect both of those, but they're really different impulses. And I think we have to do both. It's not a matter of either or, but we have to do both, and we have to do them with as much respect and compassion as we can.
2: And thinking about the word reciprocity that you used before, I want to ask the crude question about sort of, what about salamanders' orientation toward us? I'm thinking about this idea of the democracy of species, and if we want to either save, help, measure, and I think I know where you might go with this, but I'm curious, how do you have a sense of how salamanders might regard or should regard humans?
1: What an interesting question. Oh, it's just launching us this wonderful imagining of what that would be to be a salamander crossing the road and saying, who in the world interrupted our soft bed of leaves with asphalt? Where did that come from? Do they even know us? Do they even know us? Are our worlds so different that they scarcely imagine us? I don't know. I've not done the exercise of trying to think like a salamander, but I know that what they see very clearly the impacts that we have had on their lives. Whether they attribute it to the same beings who are there in a raincoat and a flashlight trying to carry them across the road, I don't know. But more broadly speaking, I think there's an important philosophical construct of saying that we are nonetheless responsible for each other, and that just as we view them as kinfolk, you know, deeply other, you know, salamanders are deeply different than we are, but can we still have compassion for them and respect for them? I guess I would want them to have compassion and respect for us. And, you know, the other thing I hope that they have for us is forgiveness.
2: Yeah, it's interesting. I think it's because this phrase democracy of species got in my head. And then you say at one point, the dictates of the real government, the democracy of species, the laws of nature. And then, so I was trying to think about the differences between human laws and the laws of nature. And how it would be easier if they aligned in principle, in practice more, but the laws of human laws in democracy, especially, I think it's a law we try to give to ourselves. And the laws of nature feel like they're from a larger place. Mm-hmm. And so when you say the dictates of the real government, can I just push you to elaborate on that a little bit?
1: Yeah, in that phrasing, what I really mean are the laws of nature, right? And absolutely, that's a call for an alignment of human-constructed governance and economies to align with the natural laws. And you know, maybe one of the easiest examples of natural law that we are so out of balance with in social and economic institutions is this idea of unlimited growth, right? Mm-hmm. Every day you hear, oh, well, we, in order to be successful, the economy has to grow. Well, that's not a law of nature. In natural systems, things can't grow indefinitely. They can't. There's finite limits on resources and space and light. Unlimited growth is a construct of being human-centric. We want things to grow so we can have more. Why we need more, it's never always clear. But in natural systems, systems fall apart if they try to grow infinitely. And so why do we model our economy after something which violates the laws of thermodynamics in a sense? And there are regenerative economies, circular economies that are much more aligned with the laws of nature, that don't demand endless growth and therefore endless extraction and exploitation.
2: So I feel like thinking about stories that illustrate larger truth, now I think we're moving in the direction of the Wendigo, the story of the Wendigo.
1: Mm.
2: And just as you were talking, I was thinking, where does the Wendigo come from? Where does a being that is so out of step with the laws of nature come from? What I'm asking is, where do we... who build these roads and then need to try to save salamanders from our own cars. Where do we come from, given that we seem to come from nature in some way? How did that rupture seem to develop?
1: Mm. Yeah, there's so many dimensions to your question. Let me start with the latter part of your question. So where did we get this exploitive mindset? I think that is a direct response to human exceptionalism, to thinking that human beings are different and superior from all other beings. That, of course, we can build roads through wetlands because those wetlands belong to us. We're in charge here, and it's up to us to do as we wish. Those are, you know, some of the direct ideas from the Abrahamic religions, right, of dominion over land. And the idea that humans are at the top of some pyramid, that we alone are sacred beings, as opposed to the notion that we're all sacred beings, salamanders and cattails and, you know, maple trees alike. So where did it come from? I think it comes from that religious tradition, quite honestly, of a separation of humans from the rest of our kinfolk.
2: I think as you're talking, I'm thinking about the complexity of reigning in. How hard it is to do something other than the biological imperative.
1: Mm-hmm.
2: I love your pointing to culture and stories and law as the way we try to do that. And I wonder, do you see that sort of reigning in other beings as well? Or is it something we most of all, we strange humans most of all have to try to do?
1: Hmm. I think that there must be reigning in, because all beings subject to evolution by natural selection would be manifesting this will to live, right, to continue and pass on our genes. But how do we explain things like Suzanne Simard's wonderful discoveries about the sharing networks that trees have, that trees who have plenty are sharing with those who don't have enough. They're sharing with their offspring. It still manifests the evolutionary imperative to pass on your genes to the next generation, but they don't have to be passed on in your own physical self. They could be passed on in the well-being of your relatives, as well. So I can think about mycorrhizal networks and forest networks as a kind of self-restraint. Or maybe it's more a dissolution of the self, that it's not the self that matters. It's the we that matters. And that's what a lot of ethics and culture suggest too. That's why we have those Wendigo stories, to say, you're not alone here. It's not just you that matters. We all need to survive here. And if we share and we're not that greedy cannibal Wendigo, then we have a shot at it.
2: Thank you. So Robin, we are moving towards closing this part
1: already
2: of the program, which I like the expression you just made. And you know, we invited people who were going to watch this to share questions. And I wanted to ask you, actually, if you lately, these days, whatever these days means, do you feel like you've had a persistent question or two in your head, some question that has recurred?
1: Yes. Yes. And, you know, this is a question that, if I might, I would love to share with your thoughtful audience. And it grows out of the beginning of Braiding Sweetgrass with the story of Sky Woman, where your readers will remember in this creation story, she falls from the sky world to the new world, what becomes Turtle Island, right? And brings her gifts there, and so the world unfolds. You know, there are a number of different stories about how she came to fall. There are some stories in which she just slipped. There are some stories in which, shall we say, she was helped along because she had work to do but was reluctant to do it. The question that has been on my mind, knowing strong Native women, I don't guess it was an accident. What if she jumped? My question is, what if she jumped to a new world? And metaphorically, what do we need to do to jump to a new world? You know, so much of the environmental movement, to my mind, has been driven by fear, by looking over our shoulders and saying, wow, something really bad is coming toward us. And they're not wrong. And so you jump to a new world because you're afraid of what's coming and afraid of what you've created. But the world that I want to live in is a world that is so beautiful and whole that you want to jump to it, so that you jump because of love, not because of fear. And the question that I have for readers is, what do we need from each other to jump?
0: Robin Wall Kimmerer is a mother, scientist, decorated professor, and enrolled member of the Citizen Potawatomi Nation. Maris is the author of Wild Souls and Rambunctious Garden, Saving Nature in a Post-Wild World. She writes about the human and non-human worlds and the enduringly complex relationships between them for National Geographic, The Atlantic, The New York Times, Wired, and other publications. Emma wrote a piece that we excerpted in the 2022 spring edition of Oregon Humanities Magazine on the theme care that inspired us to reach out to her. Towards the end of Wild Souls, when you talk about the tension between caring for or being responsible to an individual animal, an individual non-human being, and the larger flow, the species or the larger system, I don't know if that analogy holds up for you, but how present as you go through your day is the choice or the tension between this creature right here and ecosystem writ large?
3: I do think that American culture is very hung up on individualism, And so I think that there's a needed correction in terms of pushing us towards more collectivist thinking and more cooperative modes of trying to instantiate the world that we want to see. But at the same time, sometimes we can lose sight of the individuality of non-humans. We just think of a wolf as a member, you know, a unit in a population that we're trying to preserve. And we don't think about the day-to-day experience of that one wolf, you know, what she smelled when she woke up in the morning and what her goals were for the day and whether she was hungry when she went to bed. So I think getting the balance right in any given situation between an individual framework and a collective framework is just one of the trickiest things and one of the most interesting things. It's just a tension I just keep coming back to over and over again. And I think that's natural when your focus is the environment, right? Because mm-hmm. the environment is really just a kind of a boring way of saying this web of relationships that we're all in all the time. And navigating that web and trying to sort of do right by the whole web while at the same time trying to sort of love and care for specific nodes in that web. Oof. Mm-hmm.
0: I wanted to give you back a sentence from right by the end of your book where you say, this template for decision-making should ideally be undertaken collectively by all the interested parties, perhaps including non-humans in the form of appointed representatives. And there's so much in that sentence. So when you hear that sentence a year back, what do you most go to?
3: Perhaps naively, I wanted to leave the reader with some precepts to guide their actions. If they wanted to do right by non-humans in a changing world, how ought they proceed? But I found that some of these ethical conundrums were just, I couldn't give them a simple answer. There are no simple answers. You know, should you kill a fox that is eating endangered species? I can't give you an ethical answer. I can't tell you the answer to that because it's not a math problem. It depends on whether you think the individual life of the fox is more important or the lives of the endangered species are more important, and whether, you know, what kind of value you place on endangerment as a modifier of all of that. Mm-hmm. But the process is really framed somewhat individualistically, ironically enough. It's uh-huh. something that you, Adam, would go through as you were trying to figure out what you thought about one of these issues. But in the real world, we don't make these kinds of decisions individually unless you are, you know, kind of there. It's rare the situation where a single individual gets to make these kinds of decisions. Usually and ideally, these would be collective decisions. You know, should we institute, should we kill the feral cats in our ecosystem here in Australia because they're eating endangered animals? We'd have to make that decision with a huge number of participants, the Aboriginal people, the local people, the scientists, the people who love cats, the people who love the endangered species. They all would have to have a seat at the table and try to come up with some answers. So, or as I say, the cats and the endangered species should ideally have a seat at that table as well, somehow. And there are already kind of, you know, there are moves in some legal systems towards this idea of having of non-humans having rights, and if they have rights, then they're going to need lawyers. So what we're talking about here, when you read that sentence back to me, what I think about is a world with a just world is a world with a lot of meetings in it. And I have never yet figured out a way to get around that fact.
0: Interesting. And also maybe a lot of lawyers. it's interesting.
3: Or advocates, anyway.
0: Advocates. Okay, that seems like a somewhat gentler word. In a way, you're making me think, I used to work seasonally for the Forest Service and the Park Service doing trail work. And one summer I worked in Haleakala National Park in Hawaii. And I was just mm-hmm. doing trail work, but I lived with a couple people who were working on native species stuff. And they were studying the Argentine ant and invasive species. Mm-hmm. But then they got pulled into working with feral cats. And when I say working with feral cats, I mean eradicating feral cats. And
3: right.
0: what that ended up being So I asked them, how do you do this? And what they had done, they had realized that what they thought was the least cruel, most effective and efficient way to do this, once they had trapped the cats, was that they had created a little mini guillotine.
4: Mm-hmm.
0: And they would behead the feral cats in order to preserve especially native birds.
4: Yeah.
0: And I think for me, that was a real awakening to what some of this, what conservation work can look like.
4: Yeah. Yeah. And for listeners who are more familiar with sort of continental conservation work, anytime you get on an island or even an island as large as Australia, a lot of your conservation work suddenly becomes around this, about this kind of thing, which is dealing with these non-native predators who are often the most immediate threat, along with habitat loss, to native animals. And so you very suddenly have this incredibly difficult decision to make between, you know, signing up to kill animals as part of your environmental practice, or watching those introduced animals kill the animals that you love and care about as well.
0: Mm. And then while you were describing the beings that are the non-native threats, it's hard not to think, huh, that's us.
4: So, okay. People will say the real invasive species is humans, and I can see where they're coming from, because what they're trying to point out here is the hypocrisy of us vilifying introduced animals and sort of saying, hey, it's all your fault, you bad cat, or you bad fox, or you bad rat, when really it was humans who moved them there in the first place. And I get that, and I totally understand wanting to expose that hypocrisy. But I don't think that the solution is to then just vilify people.
0: Sure.
4: I think the solution is to really look at this assumption that every species has one place alone that it should stay in and never leave, and that all non-native species are problematic and need to go home. And I don't think that's how ecology actually works in the long run. The species move around over long periods of time. Now, obviously, the rate of species movement over the last 1,000 years is massively increased because of humans, because of our incredible busy ways, because of the way, like dogs, that we're over here, we're over there, we're kind of moving around, we're very restless, and we move other species. So the rates are vastly different. But long distance species movement, we're not, you know, that's how Hawaii got all its species in the first place.
0: Right.
4: You know, Hawaii was just rocks when it first was born out of the ocean. All of the species that are native species that we love and care about so much, that your roommates were trying to save from extinction, they all got there somehow too. So species movements are not bad. They are part of the engine that creates biodiversity. So saying that, you know, all species movements are bad doesn't work for me. Saying that all species that humans moved is bad doesn't work for me either, because humans are also animals. We are also natural. We're not aliens from another planet. To me, it becomes a question of, okay, we got these species here now. How are we gonna live together? How can we structure these relationships so that, you know, we get the results we want, that we reach our goals, that we protect the species we need to protect? That's my starting place.
0: Yeah.
4: Just sort of, I really just don't like the invasive, quote unquote, invasive species framing.
0: Yeah. No, that's really clear and powerfully put. And I think the challenge, and maybe this is where we can move towards a close, the challenge is that in a way it feels like us thinking about our role, us thinking about our relationship to whether we're coming from somewhere else or not. Here we are. And so that's one of the things in that sentence of yours that I read where you say, perhaps including non-humans in the form of appointed representatives, that it feels like this is the burden of the responsibility that comes with our power. We're sort of making all these decisions, it sort of feels like. And we're the ones that are trying to repair decisions we've been making for many, many, many years. And that's that's challenging, and it's hard to be too hopeful about. Anything you want to push back on in that somewhat bleak characterization?
4: Actually.
0: Great, good. That's what I was hoping.
4: I do think that human activity has been massively, disruptive, not in the sense of, you know, maybe that's not the best word. Human activity has radically changed the planet in the last 1,000 years. and in the last 10,000 years, and even beyond that. Humans have just turned out to be an incredibly influential species, making big waves for good and for ill. And we do have a very strong responsibility as creatures who can have this kind of these kind of abstract conversations, who can work together and form goals that might not even be achievable in our own lifetimes, that can have that kind of long-range thinking. We have an absolute responsibility to try to use our influence, our power, our technologies, all of this stuff for the betterment of not just ourselves, but for the species that we share the planet with. Having said that, we are not by any means smart enough or clever enough or powerful enough to actually dictate what goes on every corner of the planet. All the other species are very busy, busy too, living their lives, making their choices, pursuing their own goals. And often we are completely helpless to control them. So I did a story for National Geographic a couple years ago about rats. I got interested in rats because of the conservation concerns around rats on islands. But my story follows them also in New York City and other places where humans have been desperately trying to get rid of them for generations with total failure. Like, there's more rats than ever in New York. And there's probably more rats in Portland than there used to be too. We are not in charge in any kind of way. We are massively influential on planet Earth, and our blundering around has changed the lives of all the other species. But we are by no means masterminds who can sort of dictate what's going to go on. All these other species are having their say too. The real move, the power move here, is to figure out how to live with them, all of us mutually. The epigram for the book comes from Robin Wall Kimmerer's work, and it says all flourishing is mutual. And I take that so literally. We cannot flourish without the other species, and I don't think they can flourish without us. We're in this together.
0: Emma Maris is the author of Wild Souls and Rambunctious Garden, Saving Nature in a Post-Wild World. The Detour is made possible by the National Endowment for the Humanities. I'm Adam Davis. Our producer is Kieran Bond. Our editor and engineer is Dave Friedlander. Our assistant producers are Alexandra Powell-Bugden, Karina Brisky, and Ben Waterhouse. Thank you for being with us. See you next time.
5: 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Now, you can come in and record some spots if you want, or you can just come in and sit in the corner and see what's going on. You get to meet some of the folks. You may find that this is a pretty decent way to spend your time. Oh, our studio is downstairs from the Compass Rose and the Black Trumpet restaurants.
6: 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Food. We need it to live. But how did such a basic need get so complicated? Nowadays, it's hard to even recognize real food without unhealthy additives. Today, we unpack just what's in our food supply. We all want good food, but we are also sometimes pressed for time. Convenience foods are attractive and tasty. But when reading labels with the impossible-to-pronounce ingredients, it can be hard to identify what items are foods or just tasty chemicals whipped up by the food industry, which we end up overeating and often craving more. So what is real food? Researchers have created some ways to classify foods to help us understand. One is the NOVA system out of Brazil, which divides foods into four categories. Let's look. Group 1, unprocessed or minimally processed foods. These foods arise from nature. They may have been washed, roasted, or pasteurized for safety, but we recognize them. They are vegetables, fruits, grains, beans, and nuts. Group 2 are cooking ingredients processed from Group 1 by pressing, grinding, or drying, for example. This includes items like olive oil, honey, maple syrup, and salt. Group 3 includes naturally processed foods made by combining foods in Group 1 with the cooking ingredients in Group 2. We can cook, bake, and even ferment them to make items like fresh bread, cheese, and canned or jarred foods without additives. The foods in these three groups are part of a healthy diet. Not so much Group 4. Group 4 are ultra-processed foods, some of which may not come from nature at all. They are meant to

0: food industry has found ways to extract components from food, add compounds made in a lab, and mix them together in the right combination to achieve what's known as the bliss point. The bliss point is the right mix of sugar, salt, and fat to trigger the pleasure centers of our brains. It stimulates appetite and creates that satisfying oral sensation known as mouthfeel that contributes to craving. Ultra-processed foods are calorie-dense and nutrient-poor. They are so processed we spend almost no energy digesting them like we do with hand-prepared foods, so all of the caloric content is absorbed. You can think of it as pre-digested food. 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See you next time.
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1: What you all have shown this evening, whether for state assembly, state senate, or Congress,

0: Shockwaves hit the Democratic Party nationwide as progressives and DSA candidates endorsed by Mayor Zoran Mamdani win big in New York. We'll speak to one of those winners, Darielisa Villachevalier. She defeated incumbent Congressmember Adriano Espaillat.
1: I'm so excited to get to work and to bring with you, bring all of you with me to Washington.
0: Joined by actor and author Elliot Page about his new documentary, Second Nature.
2: There are approximately 8.7 million living animal species on Earth. For centuries, we have been told that when it comes to gender and sexuality, all these millions of species follow a certain set of rules. But what if this

0: fails to capture the full spectrum of life's diversity.
1: All that and more coming up. Welcome to Democracy Now!, democracynow.org, The War and Peace Report. I'm Amy Goodman. In a major blow to the Democratic establishment nationwide, three progressives backed by New York Mayor Zohran Mamdani won primary races in New York City. Former New York City Comptroller Brad Lander beat incumbent Congressman Dan Goldman. The 32-year-old Afro-Latina organizer Daria Lisa Avila Chevalier pulled off a shocking defeat of five-term Congressman Adriano Espaillat, the chair of the Congressional Hispanic Caucus. And New York Assemblymember Claire Valdez, who is a former union organizer, defeated Brooklyn Borough President Antonio Reynoso to fill the seat long held by Congressmember Nidia Velasquez, who had backed Reynoso. Daria Lisa Avila Chevalier and Claire Valdez were both backed by the Democratic Socialists of America, which also played a key role in Mayor Mamdani's election. Lander, Valdez, and Chevalier all ran campaigns criticizing AIPAC, American-Israel Public Affairs Committee. Claire Valdez spoke to supporters in Brooklyn last night.
2: I will continue to call for Palestinian liberation. We will stand up to the genocide. We will refuse to abide by apartheid, and we will use our money to improve lives here instead of destroy them abroad. And I will do everything in my power every single day in Congress to give the labor movement the tools it needs to be a fighting force for the entire working class.
1: New York Mayor Zohran Mamdani spoke at Valdez's victory party.
3: The old politics that got us to this crisis is not the politics that's going to get us out of this crisis. It's time for working people to be back at the heart of our politics. These are the champions who will do it.
1: In another closely watched New York primary, New York State Assembly member Micah Lasher won the crowded race to replace Congressmember Jerry Nadler. We'll have more on the election after headlines and speak with Daria Lisa Avila Chevalier. On Capitol Hill, the Senate passed a war powers resolution Tuesday directing President Trump to end the war with Iran. Republican senators Rand Paul, Susan Collins, Lisa Murkowski and Bill Cassidy joined Democrats in voting for the resolution. One Democrat, John Fetterman, voted against it. The measure passed the House earlier this month. The New York Times reports this marks the first time since the enactment of the War Powers Resolution of 1973 that the Senate and House have approved a concurrent resolution directing a president to end a military conflict. Senator Chris Van Hollen spoke ahead of the vote.
4: I also hope, colleagues, we will learn something from this needless tragedy. The calls for military adventurism, the promises of quick victory, the fantasies of regime change under the circumstances that were deployed, and the endless effort to undermine diplomacy led us directly to this disaster. And we should not repeat those mistakes. We should take a stand today and end this war, and we should finally start putting the interests of the American people ahead of costly and unnecessary conflicts.
1: The Senate War Powers vote came as the U.S. and Iran continued to dispute key terms of their agreement to end the war. President Trump has claimed Iran agreed to the, quote, highest level, unquote, of monitoring by nuclear weapons inspectors. But Iranian officials have rejected that assertion. Earlier today, Iran's speaker described the U.S.-Iran deal as, quote, America's declaration of defeat, unquote. Meanwhile, Israel and Lebanon have begun a new round of talks in Washington. This comes as U.S. Secretary of State Marco Rubio is visiting the United Arab Emirates, Kuwait, and Bahrain, three Gulf nations that have expressed concern over the U.S.-Iran deal. More than two dozen countries across Europe are under extreme heat alerts today after a high-pressure heat dome settled over the continent, shattering hundreds of temperature records. On Tuesday, France recorded its hottest day ever, with the temperature reaching 111 degrees Fahrenheit in southwest France. At least 40 people have drowned across France while seeking relief from the heat, a number of them teenagers. In the UK, United Nations Secretary General Antonio Guterres delivered remarks to the London Climate Action Week on Tuesday as temperatures outside topped 100 degrees Fahrenheit.
5: Around the world, climate disasters are becoming more frequent, more destructive, and more costly. And the World Meteorological Organization has warned we ain't seen nothing yet. El Niño is not just knocking on the door, it risks blowing the house down, turning up the heat, disrupting food and water systems, and hitting the vulnerable the hardest.
1: Meanwhile, a new study published in the journal Nature Climate Change finds global heating has exposed an additional 1 billion people to extreme heat stress each year compared to the 1970s. A federal judge in Texas has handed down prison sentences ranging from 30 to 100 years to a group of anti-ICE protesters convicted on terrorism charges in March. Federal prosecutors had accused the nine defendants of being members of an Antifa terror cell, quote unquote, for attending a protest outside the Prairieland ICE jail on July 4th, during which fireworks were set off and a police officer was shot and wounded. Among those sentenced was Daniel Sanchez Estrada, who wasn't even at the protest. He received a 30-year prison term for conspiracy to conceal documents after he moved a box containing anti-fascist magazines and pamphlets. Acting U.S. Attorney General Todd Blanche welcomed the unusually harsh sentences, writing, quote, "Antifa terrorists who attack law enforcement and federal facilities will face swift and uncompromising justice," unquote. Former U.S. Marine Corps reservist Benjamin Song, who was convicted of the shooting, received a 100-year sentence. In a statement, he said he only fired his rifle because he believed the officer was about to shoot another activist. Song said others had been punished just for knowing him, adding, quote, "This is mass punishment, collective punishment. This is guilt by association. This is injustice," he wrote. The Supreme Court sided with the Trump administration Tuesday in a 6-3 ruling that'll make it easier for immigration officers to deny readmission to green card holders who've left the United States. Following the ruling, immigration officers will no longer need clear and convincing evidence that lawful permanent residents have committed a disqualifying crime before barring them from reentering the U.S. In a dissent signed by her two liberal colleagues, Justice Ketanji Brown Jackson wrote, quote, "I worry that the court has now handed the government a massive blank check," unquote. Separately, the Supreme Court ruled 6-3 against a black former prisoner who sued Louisiana prison officials for handcuffing him to a chair and forcibly shaving his dreadlocks. Damon Lander is a Rastafarian who had not cut his hair in over 20 years. He unsuccessfully argued prison guards broke a federal law that requires states to protect the religious rights of prisoners. The Trump administration's threatened to withhold tens of millions of dollars in federal Homeland Security funds from states unless they agree to a sweeping set of changes to how elections are run. That's according to CNN, which reports several Homeland Security grant programs have adopted new rules requiring states to phase out certain electronic voting systems and to move to hand-marked paper ballots. Meanwhile, President Trump is set to meet with Republican senators on Capitol Hill today as he seeks to push through the Save America Act. Voting rights experts say the legislation could disenfranchise millions of citizens who lack easy access to what would be required to vote, either a birth certificate or a passport showing their names assigned at birth. Some Republicans have criticized the legislation. North Carolina Senator Tom Tillis called it a waste of time, while Senate Majority Leader John Thune has refused Trump's demand he abolish the filibuster to pass the bill. Last week, President Trump called out Senator Thune by name in a Truth Social post, writing, quote, "Anybody who doesn't want to terminate the filibuster is a fool," unquote. Large-scale firings have reportedly begun at the Office of the Director of National Intelligence days after Trump loyalist Bill Pulte became the agency's acting director, though he has no experience in national intelligence. On Monday, Democratic Senator Mark Warner of Virginia and Congressmember Jim Himes of Connecticut wrote to Pulte warning him against the firings. They wrote, quote, "We are concerned that your record as director of the Federal Housing Finance Agency, the Federal Housing Finance Agency, demonstrates a willingness to misuse your position, including your access to sensitive information, to pursue President Trump's perceived political enemies and further his retributive political agenda," unquote. Pulte took office last week following the resignation of Tulsi Gabbard. Meanwhile, The Washington Post has published a major expose indicating Gabbard's political rise was secretly shaped by Chris Butler, the head of a cult-like breakaway Hare Krishna group in Hawaii. Gabbard and her parents are longtime followers of Butler. The Post obtained hundreds of confidential memos from Butler's former secretary that appear to show Butler directly guiding Gabbard's media appearances, social media posts, and legislation when she served in Congress. And the House of Representatives has approved a bill aimed at increasing the supply of homes across the United States. The legislation limits the number of single-family homes major investors can purchase while loosening federal regulations to allow for new home construction. The bill does not include any new federal funding for housing. The Senate approved the bill Monday. President Trump set to sign it into law today. And those are some of the headlines. This is Democracy Now!, democracynow.org, the War and Peace Report. Coming up, shockwaves hit the Democratic Party nationwide as progressives and DSA candidates endorsed by Mayor Zohran Mamdani win big in New York. We'll speak with one of those winners, Daria Lisa Avila Chevalier, who defeated incumbent Congressmember Adriano Espaillat. Stay with us.

0: something. Palante, performed by Hooray for the Riff Raff at Democracy Now!'s 30th anniversary at Riverside Church here in New York. This is Democracy Now!, democracynow.org, the War and Peace Report. I'm Amy Goodman. Shockwaves have rocked the Democratic Party nationwide as progressives and DSA candidates endorsed by Mayor Zohran Mamdani win big in New York. In a major blow to the Democratic establishment, three candidates backed by Mamdani have won primary races in New York City and appear to be headed to Congress. Former New York City Comptroller Brad Lander beat Congressman Dan Goldman. The 32-year-old Afro-Latina organizer Daria Elisa Avila Chevalier pulled off a shocking defeat of five-term Congressmember Adriano Espaillat, the chair of the Congressional Hispanic Caucus. And New York Assembly member Claire Valdez, who's a former union organizer, defeated Brooklyn Borough President Antonio Reynoso to fill the seat long held by Nydia Velazquez. Avila Chevalier and Valdez were both backed by the Democratic Socialists of America, which also played a key role in Mamdani's election. DSA backed New York State Assembly and Senate candidates also swept their races, with 9 out of 10 candidates on the DSA slate winning the primaries. Democracy Now! Was at the DSA watch party for Claire Valdez and others in Brooklyn last night and spoke to progressive streamer Hassan Piker.
1: The decade of socialism, it's coming to a neighborhood near you. When I said we were going to let 1,000 Zohrans bloom, this is what I meant. You got Claire Valdez and numerous other wonderful DSA candidates that are outperforming expectations tonight. And that's because the American people are tired of the same old business as usual politics, the corruption, the ineptitude, the feckless nature of the Democrats that don't want to fight back against the growth of fascism in this country. This is Americans fighting back. It's only the beginning.
0: Claire Valdez addressed her supporters at the end of the night.
2: My name is Claire Valdez, and I am proud to say that I will be your next Congress member. We haven't just won an election. We have declared that this movement is durable. That it is growing, and that it will not stop until working people are no longer asked to just build the table, no longer just offered a seat at the table, but will run the table. And make no mistake, this victory is not mine, it is ours. That's what organizing is. It's being asked to do something big, scary, unfamiliar, something that everything inside you says is not for you. It can't be you. But then you take the plunge. You find your power in solidarity. And let's talk about what that ask has now won. I will lead the fight against ISIS cruelty and stand steadfast alongside our immigrant neighbors. They've been demonized, targeted, attacked, and in me they will have a champion. I will stand steadfast alongside our trans siblings who are the beating heart in this community. I will continue to call for Palestinian liberation. We will stand up to the genocide. We will refuse to abide by apartheid, and we will use our money to improve lives here instead of destroy them abroad. And I will do everything in my power every single day in Congress to give the labor movement the tools it needs to be a fighting force for the entire working class.
0: Clara Valdez, Democratic nominee for Congress from Brooklyn and Queens. Tuesday's biggest upset was the victory of 32-year-old Afro-Latina Muslim organizer Daria Elisa Avila Chevalier, who defeated five-term Congressmember Adriano Espaillat, chair of the Congressional Hispanic Caucus. Mayor Mamdani addressed a roaring crowd of supporters at her watch party in Harlem last night.
3: This campaign began many months ago at the same park that we launched a canvas in today. And at that time, I know that for many it may have felt like a fantasy that Daria Lisa would be here right now. But it was never a fantasy for her, and it was never a fantasy for all of you. You have willed that dream into a reality. And I was asked time and again, why would I support this campaign?
4: Because we win!
3: And I said then that I can think of no better person than the daughter of a single mother caseworker. Who has fought for working people her entire life. Who has stood up for New Yorkers unjustly detained by ICE. Who has called for a foreign policy of investing in babies and not bombs. I can think of no one better than someone of clarity, of conscience, and of conviction to be the next congressperson. And it is because you poured your hearts into this, because you poured your hopes into this, that we are showing there is a new path for politics in our city and in our country. We are showing that last June, a year ago tomorrow, was not an anomaly. It was not the end. It was the beginning. Join me in welcoming.
0: Daria Lisa Avila Chevalier then took to the stage and addressed her supporters in Harlem.
5: I am so excited to get to work and to bring all of you with me to Washington. To fight the fight that we have been fighting at the federal level. The odds were stacked against another young Muslim socialist.
0: More, we're joined now by the Democratic nominee for Congress in New York's 13th Congressional District, Daria Lisa Avila Chevalier. She defeated five-term Congressmember Adriano Espaillat. Welcome to Democracy Now! If you could start off by introducing yourself to the country.
6: Hi, Amy. Thank you so much for having me. I am a longtime listener, so it's such an honor to be here. My first interview after winning here at Democracy Now! I am an Afro-Latina Dominican daughter of immigrants. I am an organizer. I have been organizing my entire adult life around immigration justice, around ending mass incarceration, around Palestine. And it is such an honor to be able to have the privilege of having run a campaign that is centering working people in this district who have for far too long just been ignored by establishment politics. And I'm so deeply grateful to be here. It is such a surreal experience and truly so excited to get to work and bring the values of working class people of color here in Harlem and Washington Heights and Inwood in the Bronx into the halls of Congress.
0: And talk about what you think are the most important issues that you've represented. And what did it mean to you to upset, to beat this five-term Congress member, head of the Congressional Hispanic Caucus, Adriano Espaillat?
6: You know, I am somebody who has had to think about whether I can afford to stay in the city that I love. This is the second poorest congressional district in the state and by some measures the country. And to know that we center the needs of this community at the heart of this campaign, where we are fighting for housing for all, to make sure that we abolish ICE and to have our tax dollars come back home to invest in our babies here and not in bombs abroad, was truly, truly at the heart of everything that, that our community really needs. We have another statistic that shocks my mind every single time is the fact that 40% of our children here are living in childhood poverty. And for us to tackle that issue, to give our babies all the things that they need to lead dignified childhoods would mean that we would be able to provide for every single person in this community. And, you know, we have had representation in the past over the last 9 years that has really not met those needs, where these crises have just grown. And it has been such an honor to work with a coalition with so many organizers on the ground to build a grassroots movement that is responsive to working people here, that gets to the issues. And, you know, this campaign was a lot of work. It was something that was built from the very ground up. And in the last few weeks, it was really a difficult one because we had so much money and so many smears thrown our way. We had over $7 million in outside spending that was being spent to smear me personally and to use incredibly racist and anti-Black rhetoric. And to know that Black residents in this district came out and supported this campaign in that context, in a context where Voting Rights Act is being gutted, where the rights of so many are under attack, to know that they came out despite the odds and chose these values really means the world to me.
0: If you can talk about the attacks on you by the Espaillat camp around your background, questioning your Dominican heritage. Of course, the Dominican Republic shares an island with Haiti. And talk about, as if to be Haitian is an epithet, but what they were saying, this anti-Haitian rhetoric.
6: Yeah, I mean, it was a bombardment where every time I opened any of our social media accounts, I was inundated with rhetoric that was using the term Haitian as though it were a slur. I was inundated with emojis of monkey and gorilla emojis, of rat emojis, of folks asking me and my family for proof of our birth certificate and where we were born. And, you know, I just think it was really one of the ugliest types of rhetoric that I have seen in a really long time. It really reminded me of MAGA style politics. And it was just so shocking to see that coming in a heavily blue district and in a district where the sitting incumbent was a Democrat. And, you know, I'm just so honored to have been able to fight against that with my team, with my coalition, and to know that voters here in this district rejected that, to know that we have turned a page on the politics of the past and a politics that is, you know, in so many ways so divisive, and a politics of just cynicism. To be able to turn the page on that and to bring forward a politics of hope, to center a message that is about a politics of life, has really been such an honor. And also showing that this is a politic that is popular and that will win, that Americans are tired of this politics of death, a politics of cynicism, and want to make sure that our resources are coming back to our communities and investing in the life and the needs of the people here.
0: If you can talk about your experience, you're a Columbia alum. You were part of, you protested the encampments you were a part of, and you actually taught on the West Bank. Talk about your experience as a student there and how that influenced your positions on Palestine and Israel.
6: Yeah, I went to undergrad at Columbia University, and while I was a student there, I went to the West Bank, and it deeply formed a lot of my understanding of global politics, but even my own context here in New York, where I started to see and understand that the systems that were oppressing Palestinians in the West Bank and Gaza, all over Palestine, were also informing our systems here that were having such a deep, harmful impact on so many Black and Latino and communities of color here. And, you know, as you grow as an organizer, as a person, as you become more educated on these systems, you know, you start to notice that they're not just similar systems, they are the same system. They are systems that consistently put profit over people, that consistently deny people their human dignity for the sake of capital. And to know that we sent a very loud and clear message yesterday that we will not allow that to continue to be the case, that we will put people first and we will put working people at the heart of our democracy, it felt really full circle to know that we can say Free Palestine at our party, to know that we can say what is happening in Gaza is a genocide and win, and reject the politics of AIPAC, reject the politics of big money and corporations coming into our politics. It is truly, I think, a seismic shift that is happening in our politics.
0: Attendees at your victory party last night included the Palestinian activist Mahmoud Khalil, the Columbia University graduate student organizer who was detained 4 months last year in an ICE jail in Louisiana.
7: You know, today's win is a big win for New York, is a big win for the working class community in this country, to have someone like Daria Lisa actually representing them in D.C., representing the struggles, the daily struggles that this community goes through, rather than politicians who are only cashing money for the sake of gaining power and control. I've known Daria Lisa since my first days at Columbia, and she's been always very supportive, even in my absence when I was in detention. She was there for me, she was there for my family, she was there for my community, going in the streets and just like supporting in whatever capacity she has. So now I have no doubt that she will continue to do the same in D.C.
0: Can you talk about your organizing around Mahmoud Khalil's detention, being held for months, and what he symbolized to you, Daria Lisa Avila Chevalier?
6: You know, Mahmoud is a friend, but I would have fought for him even if he weren't, because I have been fighting for immigration justice my entire adult life. It is something that is deeply important to me. And when I first got the news of his detention, you know, there was the initial shock of it all, but there was a moment also where my organizer brain just kicked in and I just kind of went into autopilot, where I just started writing to make sure that we were spreading the word about his case and taking control of the narrative as someone who knew him in that time, and making sure that we were really putting together movement work that could bring attention to his case. And I was already organizing with fellow organizers around civil disobediences, around direct actions to bring more attention to his case, about court support to make sure that we were showing that he has a community. And when the Trump administration said that he would be the blueprint of how immigration enforcement would be conducted going forward, I thought it would be very clear to all our representatives the stakes in his case, not just as an individual, not just on the fact that it was basically punishment for his engagement in free speech around the genocide that was happening towards his people, but also because of the impact that it would have on every immigrant in this country, on the First Amendment rights of every person on U.S. soil. And to know that our representative, the one that was representing him in that moment, that all he could offer were two words around, or two sentences around trusting Trump's DOJ at a time where Trump's DOJ had just violated rule of law by detaining him in the first place was deeply troubling. And so, you know, when I was first considering whether or not this was a race I wanted to throw my hat in, I just kept thinking about Mahmoud and the millions of people like him and Noor who are so fearful right now, and what it would have meant to them to have a representative who was actually fighting for them.
0: Finally, Daria Lisa Villechevalier, your plans for Congress, when what looks like overwhelmingly, given your district, you will be elected in November.
6: I'm so excited to fight for the working people of this district to make sure that we can all afford to stay in the city that we love. And I think at the heart of that fight is making sure that we are centering human life. And that means that we need to start divesting from this war machine and reinvesting our tax dollars here in our community, fighting to eradicate childhood poverty, because all of the things that our babies need are the things that everyone in our community needs to be able to lead a dignified life.
0: And as I watched all the news accounts of your incredible upset victory over Espaillat, I heard your name pronounced about 40 different ways. So I was wondering if you could say for the country, in your own words, your own name.
6: My name is Daria Lisa Avila Chevalier. And I'm very grateful to you, Amy, for allowing me to do that.
0: Daria Lisa Avila Chevalier, New York's 13th Congressional District Democratic nominee. Congratulations. As we turn now to John Tarleton, editor-in-chief of The Independent, the new issue of The Independent featured Claire Valdez, Daria Lisa Avila Chevalier, on the cover with the headline, "Look Who's Next." And you didn't do that this morning.
8: No, this was weeks ago.
0: John, we were together 1 year ago.
8: Yes.
0: With the primary election of Mayor Zoran Mamdani, but he wasn't mayor yet.
8: Yeah.
0: Talk about what this means. As he said, no, that wasn't the end. This is clearly just the beginning. All his candidates won.
8: Yes. This definitely shows that Zoran Mamdani's victory last year was not a fluke or a one-hit wonder. There is deep support across much of New York City for what he's doing. He's become, I think, a more popular mayor as he's went along. His goal to really show that government can serve the people and be an active force for good in the lives of people is succeeding. His endorsements were very powerful. And also the endorsements and the incredible energy that the DSA gave this slate of candidates. Zoran endorsed most of the DSA slate, but not all. And there were four assembly races where he didn't endorse, and DSA won three of those four races as well. So really, Zoran Mamdani and New York City DSA are now huge powerhouses in New York politics, and it's going to have big national ramifications. I mean, we see Democratic Socialist Nithya Raman in a runoff in Los Angeles with Karen Bass. She finished a close second behind Bass, but you got to really feel the wind is at her sails. Kind of another case of a much older politician who's maybe, you know, lost support in Los Angeles, and Raman, you know, offering something fresh and new, and there's more primaries to come across the country.
0: I want to turn to a clip of former New York City Comptroller Brad Lander, who beat Congressmember Dan Goldman in New York's 10th Congressional District, representing neighborhoods in Manhattan and Brooklyn.
9: What a glorious time to be a New Yorker! There has been a powerful energy moving through our city, a generosity of spirit, a refusal to give up even against very long odds, and a feeling of joy out in the streets shared by every kind of New Yorker there is. Give it up for the New York Knicks, all right? And for the mayor who brought the first championship to New York City. Our win tonight, it belongs to those streets as well.
10: Yeah.
9: To the people who organize there, to the people who never give up on their neighbors. It was my name on the ballot today, but tonight's victory belongs to all of you. I will be one of the Jewish members of Congress most willing to stand up loud for Palestinian human rights, freedom, and dignity. I will stand firmly against bigotry aimed at Jews as well. That's not two different jobs. That's the same job.
0: That's now the victorious congressional candidate, Brad Lander. John Charlton, your final comments.
8: I covered protests a couple of years ago outside of Dan Goldman's office, the incumbent congressman, where Palestine activists were protesting. He did not meet with them once. He gave them, just like happened with Esbayat and Mahmoud Khalil, Dan Goldman was completely supportive of the war and the genocide in Gaza. He would not meet with his constituents, would not hear them. Well, and his constituents had the final word last night, a 32-point defeat for an incumbent congressman. With
0: Brad Lander almost got double the amount of votes.
8: Lander's a long-time elected out in Brooklyn, very popular in the Brooklyn part of that district. So a great night for Brad Lander, but also just showing the Democratic Party, if you ignore cause of Palestinian liberation, you do so at your own peril. And that's going to have big ramifications for 2028. And this, I think, is going to put more wind at the sails of a potential Alexandria Ocasio-Cortez presidential campaign. You can only imagine if she hits the campaign trail and Zora Mamdani is one of her leading supporters. They both come from DSA. It just makes her candidacy look more promising after what happened last night.
0: John Charlton, thanks so much for being with us, editor-in-chief of The Independent. This is Democracy Now!, democracynow.org. Coming up, we'll be joined by the actor and author Elliot Page about the new film Second Nature, Gender and Sexuality in the Animal World. Stay with us.

0: Natural Phenomenon by Roberto Valicelli. This is Democracy Now!, democracynow.org, the War and Peace Report. I'm Amy Goodman. Everything you didn't learn in high school biology. That's the tagline of a remarkable new documentary challenging some of our most deeply held assumptions about biology, gender, and sexuality. It's called Second Nature, narrated by the Oscar-nominated actor, the author, Elliot Page, and directed by Drew Denny. The film explores a growing body of scientific research documenting the extraordinary gender fluidity and sexual diversity found in the animal kingdom. From same-sex penguin parents to sex-changing fish, to pregnant seahorse fathers, to primate societies where traditional notions of dominance and gender roles simply don't apply. This is the film's trailer.
1: There are approximately 8.7 million living animal species on Earth. For centuries, we have been told that when it comes to gender and sexuality, all these millions of species follow a certain set of rules. But what if this narrative fails to capture the full spectrum of life's diversity?
2: Homosexual behavior in nature is one of the best kept secrets. It's absolutely everywhere.
3: Not only do many species illustrate homosexuality and gender multiplicity, they also illustrate sex transition.
4: Biologists now know sexuality is fluid and that all of that is normal.
5: I don't know any species where homosexual sex or gender nonconforming is a taboo or cannot be done, except when it comes to humans.
4: There have always been scientists who have been willing to stand in opposition to the existing worldview, and there are consequences for that.
2: I was completely unprepared as a scientist to deal with this.
6: We learned what we learned in school, and we want to believe that it's true, and it's messy to now say, oh, it wasn't really that way.
3: I realized it can't be the people who are defective. It's got to be the science.
7: If we understand same-sex behavior better, we're also going to understand different-sex behavior better. We're just going to understand the sexual lives of animals better.
1: There is endless diversity in nature, and the old stories we've been taught deserve a second look.
0: That's the trailer for the new documentary, Second Nature, the film partly inspired by the trailblazing work of trans evolutionary biologist Dr. Joan Roughgarden and her groundbreaking book, Evolution's Rainbow, Diversity, Gender, and Sexuality in Nature and People. The film arrives amidst ongoing attacks on transgender rights, censorship of school curricula, and attempts to ban LGBTQ-affirming books. But the film is less interested in politics than the wild, rumpus, raucous world of animal, sexual, and gender diversity. But perhaps there's a lesson in there for us humans, too. For more, as we mark the end of Pride Month, we're joined now by the film's director, Drew Denny, and executive producer and narrator, Elliot Page. Elliot Page is an Oscar-nominated actor, producer, and author of his memoir, Page Boy. Drew Denny, Elliot Page, welcome to Democracy Now! Elliot, talk about the significance of this new documentary, Second Nature, why you got involved with it.
8: I got involved because I was so moved by it and found it so affirming as a trans and queer person. Quite frankly, I felt very silly for not assuming this all to be true already. And what just was so exciting to me was how well made it was, of course, how informative it was, but also just how funny and expansive. And it's one of those things that even if I wasn't involved, I'd be telling everybody to see. So, yeah.
0: I want to go to a clip from the film Second Nature. This is about seahorses.
1: Perhaps one of the fiercest challengers to our assumptions about sex roles is the seahorse. It's the males who take on one of the biggest chores of procreation, pregnancy. After a mating ritual, female seahorses deposit their eggs into the male's pouch where he fertilizes them. About 30 days later, he gives birth to up to 1,000 baby seahorses.
0: Pregnant male seahorses. Drew Denny, just a little introduction to this incredible film. Talk about how you got involved and why you directed this.
9: Thank you so much. First of all, it's a huge honor to be here. I've been so inspired by your work, and you're one of the reasons I went into journalism and became a documentarian, so thank you. I decided to make this movie because I grew up in Texas being told that females are naturally inferior to males and that queerness is simply unnatural. In my public high school biology class, students were invited to walk out of the class if they were offended by evolution. But none of us girls were asked if we were offended by sexual harassment and assault that we survived at school, and none of us queer kids were ever asked if we were offended by the relentless bullying that we faced every day. So it wasn't until I grew up and read Dr. Joan Roughgarden's book and learned about gay penguin dads and birthing seahorse dads, for example, and genderqueer chimps and our other closest relatives, bonobos, who are matriarchal, that I finally felt in my body for the first time that I belong here on Earth just like anybody else. And it may sound silly that it's the queer animals that did that for me, but that's what it took. And I love that you shared the seahorse dad clip because I think it's just a great example that proves that all of these binaries we've been told are just natural law are completely false and made up by humans.
0: Let's go to another clip from Second Nature about reef-dwelling fish, the bluehead wrasse.
1: Bluehead wrasse can change from female to male. There's one male in the group, and the same day he dies, the largest female starts to change her behavior. She stops making estrogen and starts making androgens. Ovaries that produce eggs turn into testes that make sperm. Then that fish is the male of the group and can procreate with the remaining females. So if you've been diving on a coral reef, you have seen sex-changing fish. And the phenomenon of sex change in animals is not rare.
0: Bluehead wrasse, clownfish changing sex from male to female, albatross, penguins, and swans parenting in same-sex pairs, bonobos, as you said, Drew, were just as closely related to us as chimps, as matriarchal, same, having same-sex sex every day. Talk about this and the groundbreaking trans scientists that inspired this.
8: Yeah, I mean, Joan Roughgarden and all this and investigating she's done and discovery has just led to, I think, one of my favorite lines in this documentary, something she says in terms of looking at nature as if it's some sort of cis heteropatriarchal structure is absurd, and that this, you know, gender binary that we've created is nothing but a quaint little myth. And I think, you know, her work and this documentary really, really shows that what we have been taught in school in regards to these structures, men being superior, women being inferior, you know, submissive or what have you, it being this, yes, heterosexual existence is just completely false. And I think what's so wonderful about this documentary is it really illustrates, you know, why that information has been so suppressed, and how important it is for us to all learn about this, and how it's only expansive and exciting, all of this information.
0: I want to go to the golden lion tamarins.
10: The golden lion tamarins are an amazing species for many reasons. This is a species where females have harems of males. So we call that polyandry, one female has a number of males as a mate and they live together in a group. She mates with all the males in the group. All of them have a chance to sire offspring.
11: So the males are unrelated.
10: They're unrelated, yeah.
11: Yeah.
10: we think it might have evolved, because this is one of the few primate species where females have more than one baby at a time. They tend to have twins. Each baby is 25% of the mom's body weight at birth, so there's no way she can carry them around herself. So the babies travel with dad, and they just come to mom to nurse after they're born.
11: So in order to produce the brood, you need males.
10: Yeah, and they're playing a really important role here as caregivers.
11: This is a fabulous case, polyandry. It's not an incidental byproduct of anything. It's a full-fledged social system.
10: That's right. This kind of polyandrous species, it really helps us to understand the variety of mating systems.
0: So that's Dr. Joan Ruffgarden and Dr. Amy Parrish. Drew Denny, talk about the backlash against these scientists.
9: So unfortunately, each of the scientists in the film has faced severe backlash from their research. So Dr. Amy Parrish, who you just saw speaking, was one of the first people to publish that bonobos are matriarchal. And people lambasted her. They said she had a feminist agenda. And they suggested that it wasn't matriarchy. It was, in fact, strategic male deference. Now, one of the reasons Amy hypothesized that bonobos were matriarchal is because the females commit acts of violence against males, including biting their penises in half. And she asked, what kind of strategy is that? Not a good one. And that no one has ever suggested in a patriarchal species that it's strategic female deference. We're just assuming that patriarchy is the norm, and anything other than that must be a really brilliant strategy by the males.
0: I want to go to one more clip, and this is the clip about baboons in the new documentary, Second Nature.
10: There's a very famous scientist from Stanford University named Robert Sapolsky, whose groundbreaking research on baboons in Kenya was featured in a National Geographic documentary. Baboons are known to be quite violent, particularly the alpha males. Robert had a situation where he was in the field and the baboons in his group discovered a garbage pit behind a hotel. And so the baboons are really excited about this wealth of free food. But it was only the roughest, toughest males who could feed in there because they were all fighting with each other over access to this food. And so all of his alpha males were the ones who were feeding there and not the other baboons. Unfortunately, they caught

0: more peaceful, it's much more calm, less stress. They're all getting along much better. Today, many years later, it's still organized on the same way, so that new social system lasted.
1: A clip from Second Nature. As we wrap up in these 30 seconds, Elliot Page, what you want people to take away from this. And I should say that you're going to be here starting on Friday at DCTV, our beloved Firehouse Cinema, where Democracy Now! Used to broadcast from, with all sorts of scientists doing Q&As.
2: Gosh, well, I mean, I hope this film for everyone, but, you know, for queer and trans people right now, could specifically could make you feel less alone in this world and more a part of this world when we're told we're, you know, not natural or something's wrong with us or what have you, and to learn about all this information that's been, you know, purposefully kept from us. And
1: we have to leave it there.
2: Oh, sorry,
1: but people got to see the film. Elliot Page, Oscar-nominated actor, producer, author of memoir Pageboy, and Drew Denny. Second Nature. I'm Amy Goodman.
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6: Early

1970, John Phillips did a solo album, and that was the hit single in the States called Mississippi. And can we say hello to Clive and wish you a happy birthday for next weekend? But you wanted the request this particular week, so we've done it. Moving to Carol, soundtrack of my life. Do you know, Rodney, I love the Ivy League, and I thought they made some great records. Funny how love can be.

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Funny how love can be, and the sound of the Ivy League. We move to Bob, and he wants another Bob Dylan and My Back Pages.

0: now.
1: Another side of Bob Dylan indeed, and My Back Pages. Caroline, thank you for being in touch. Says, you know, you do a lot of twin spins, but I've never heard you do the Carpenters. Well, okay, we'll do it now. The second of the two is a Bacharach and David medley, and the first of the two, well, it's one of their biggest hits. You're with Rodney.

thoroughly professional carpenters, of course, from the early 70s. First of all was Rainy Days and Mondays, one of their biggest hits, Paul Williams, Roger Nichols song. And then the Bacharach and David medley, Knowing Where to Leave was the first song, then Make It Easy on Yourself, There's Always Something There to Remind Me, I'll Never Fall in Love Again, Walk on By, and Do You Know the Way to San Jose. So that's our twin spin on the Carpenters. Roger, thank you for being in touch, saying, do you know, the Ventures never were as successful in the UK as they were in the States, and I bought a couple of their albums. Walk, Don't Run.

Ventures and Walk Don't Run. Well, if you can say that of the Ventures, that they were so much more successful in the States than they were in the UK, then the same applies to the next track, actually, for Barbara, who lives in Canada. And she's asked for a really good singer, Gene McDaniels, but he got pipped to the post by so many people, including Frankie Vaughan on Tower of Strength. But I thought we'd do this track for you because it is very good. And this was also covered, of course, by British artists. Anyway, Gene McDaniels and 100 Pounds of Clay.

Good singer, I think you'll agree. Gene McDaniels there, and £100 of Clay. In 1962, there was a label owned by Decca called the Ace of Clubs, and what it was a budget label. Many people had budget labels by then, and an unusual one really was an album by Brian Paul and the Tremolos. Now, this was before they had any hits of their own, and they decided to do an album of covers of other people's hits, and actually it sold pretty well. And of course, after that came Do You Love Me and the various hits for Brian Paul and the Tremolos, and then again for the Tremolos after that. Now, Kate has asked for something from that album in 1962, which was called The Hits of 62. And listen to this medley from Brian Paul and the band.

Brian Paul and the Tremolos with their little medley there from 1962. First of all, Ginny Come Lately, then the instrumental Stranger on the Shore, Dream Baby and Swiss Maid. And that comes, as I say, from the Brian Paul and the Tremolos hits 1962. Right, we'll play this one for Mike, but also for Sheila, because she's, I think, a David Essex fan. And roll up, all the fun of the fair. Top three, this album in the mid-70s.

David Essex and all the fun of the fair. You're with Rodney, this is the soundtrack of your life. On hour two, Darren Thomas joins us from Sign FM with his selection of his music. Been on before, very popular, so be sure to stay for that. Caroline lives in Hawes and has asked for Anything by Jimmy Justice, and we'll find him in Spanish Harlem.

Well, he may have sold millions of records, but he gets very rarely requested on my shows. Engelbert Humperdinck for Bob and A Man Without Love. This one's for Julie. She lives in Sussex. But I also want to play it for Robert because he's in Doncaster. Both big Marmalade fans. And on the soundtrack of your life, it's Reflections of My Life, Marmalade.

There's a band like good wine, they improved with age, didn't they? The Marmalade. Reflections of My Life. Okay, the next track I know nothing or at all about, and Alan's asked for this. It says, Rodney, can you find a track from 1972 or 73 by the Novel Tones? Never heard of them. And Left Bank 2.

0: the Novel Tones and Left Bank 2. And I don't know whether it happens to you, but when you hear something for the first time, and I hadn't pre-played that, I'm sitting there thinking, wasn't that a theme tune for a BBC TV series? I think it was. But anyway, 1973 and the Novel Tones.
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That one's for Malcolm, and that there is Puff Up in Smoke and Kenny Lynch from 1962. Well, the novel tones might or might not have been a theme from a TV series, but this definitely was. As we finish side one and join us on side two, please, this one's for Tony. It's Kathy Kirby. And anybody remember Adam Adamant?

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3: Side two of the Soundtrack of Your Life with Rodney and Darren from Sign FM joins us in this hour with a selection of his music. Very popular last time around, so we're looking forward to that. And we start the second hour with We Can Work It Out. Three different versions of three Beatles songs, and starting with Journey with a George Harrison one.

The Supremes, and You Can't Do That, from 1964. I'm finishing the trio of We Can Work It Out with the Nielsen version of She's Leaving Home, and I have to say hello to Kerry, who says, please replay that. Talk about the soundtrack of your life. What a beautiful version of a song. Please replay it. This finishes off our trio.

Peter, who lives in Sheffield, says that Nielsen's version of She's Leaving Home is as good as the Beatles. So there you have it, three from We Can Work It Out, a little feature for you here on Soundtrack of Journey. And you had the Supremes in the middle, and then Harry Nielsen. Can we say hello to Linda? It's her 79th birthday this particular week, and her son Brian always listens to this program every week, he says, as my mum does. And her favourite singer at the late 50s, early 60s was the wonderful Michael Holiday. Nobody plays him anymore.

0: Michael Holiday and Starry-Eyed.
1: Starry-Eyed.
0: I say hello to Lee, who says one of my favourite records at the end of the 60s was Durham Town by Roger Whittaker. And before I play it for you, Lee, I have to say this comes up as a request so, so often, as do many of Roger Whittaker's singles, actually. Nice guy. I interviewed him for a long programme for Radio Luxembourg in what I think would have been the early 80s. Cool success story. I was due there for an hour and a quarter and stayed about 3 hours. Nice man.

Such a good song. Durham Town, of course, and Roger Whittaker. Soundtrack of Your Life. Darren joins us in a few minutes. The next one is for Terry, and he says, soundtrack of my life would always be Diana Ross. Well, of course, the Supremes were with us in the Beatles feature, but now we'll go on a chain reaction.

That's for Caroline, who lives in Surrey, and Tommy Hunt and Loving on the Losing Side. And when I played that on one of my programs, a couple of months ago now, she said, you know, I went out and bought that record. I think it was a sort of a Northern Soul favourite at the time, Rodney, but I've got it somewhere in the loft. Well, you've heard it now, so that should be okay. A soundtrack of your life and things that bring back a memory to you. And Roger says, my mum's favourite singer was Connie Francis. I remember buying an MGM album by her and giving it to her for her birthday, and she's never on the radio, Connie Francis. Well, here she is with a 1963 recording of a song I think you'll probably know.

Donny, Connie Francis, Donny. Okay, Connie Francis there, and Moon River. Darren Thomas is with us in a moment, and he's going to take you through some of his soundtrack of his life and some of his music. And he was very popular here the last time, so stay for him, please, as we go there. And we'll go with the In Crowd and Ramsey Lewis.

0: Thanks, Rodney. My name's Darren Thomas. This next section is all about 21st century country. And particularly this section today is about the wonderful women of country. And if Dolly Parton is the undisputed queen of country, then these two are certainly first princesses. It's Carrie Underwood with Miranda Lambert.
1: Stand on the box, stomp your feet, start clapping. Got a real good feeling, something bad about it.

I love that. That was Carter Faith with Betty. And I guarantee you, if you're anything like me, that's going to be stuck in your head all day now. So you're listening to Darren Thomas. This is my section of 21st Century Country. Today is all about powerful women of country. You can't get much more powerful than this. Biggest new star, I think, on the scene of them. I say new, she's been around for years, but it literally took off a couple of years ago. This is Lainey Wilson with a new track, Can't Sit Still.

I think that is probably true. I don't think she can sit still. She's literally everywhere. Lainey Wilson, got to say, absolutely brilliant. I love listening to her. That was Can't Sit Still. Now, I've got Megan Maroney coming up with her new track. But before that, somebody else that's taking the country scene by storm at the moment. This is Ella Langley with Choosing Texas. Something else that's going to get stuck in your head all day.

0: Megan Maroney, Medicine. Gotta say, I love a bit of Megan Maroney, and that doesn't disappoint, does it? New track from her, Medicine. Now, I said at the start of the show that the Queen of Country, undisputedly, is Dolly Parton. And, you know, she keeps reinventing herself. So what a more fitting way to finish this segment with a bit of Dolly. And the only man in this lineup, Pitbull. Thanks to Rodney for letting me get behind the wheel again. Until next time, keep it country. Here's Pitbull with Dolly Parton, Powerful Women.
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0: Sister Jane and Lily and the girls that fight for equal pay, equal rights. Now some of us are pit bulls too. We appreciate the things you do. Thanks again for shining a light on the women that work from 9 to 5.
1: It's my pleasure. Got it.

Dean Friedman. Well, well, said the rocking chair. Playing that one for Dave. And thanks to Darren for his new country. Some nice music there. Hadn't heard that Dolly Parton version before. All right, we're virtually at the end of the soundtrack of your life. We have to do this for Karen because she's asked for it this time. Get it right this time. And it's Jerry Rafferty. I'll see you next week.

0: Hi, this is Fred Migliori, the host of FM Odyssey. We have a lot going on in our show this week, including a celebration of the New York Knicks and that beautiful, beautiful town they're from. We'll also celebrate the official arrival of summer. And if that's not enough, we'll spend time celebrating Father's Day this week on FM Odyssey. My pockets are loaded and I'm spending every dime. How can you say you love someone else? You know it's me all the time.
1: With the people.

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2: 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Thank you, local Cajun fiddler, for your sponsorship of Desert Island. As she likes to say, go out and have yourself an epic day. Now let's enjoy this episode of Desert Island.

0: 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And this is Desert Island. And from high atop the hills overlooking beautiful Brookings, Oregon and the Wild Rivers Coast, I'm Doug, your host. 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I'll air your favorites, maybe tell a story or two of your picks, just as I'm going to do on this show. Get them on the air, tell you when to listen, and give you all the credit. This time, though, I'm taking over the show with just a few songs. Just a few. You see, that's all that'll fit in 1 hour. Well, I began putting this show together and sort of reflected on a time in music history and where I was and what I was doing in Southern California. The last time I heard any of these songs on the air was probably on my local LA FM radio station, KNAC 105.5 FM, when they were queued up by one of the truly innovative DJs, Jim Ladd, back in the good old 60s. Although Jim Ladd got his career off the ground at KNAC, most folks from LA remember Jim from KMET, the Mighty Met, where he spent some 13 years fighting for freeform radio. 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No matter where you heard Jim Ladd, if you're lucky enough to have listened to him, you know what I'm talking about. He defined an era of rock radio format. Ladd was an inspiration for Tom Petty and the Heartbreakers' 2002 album, The Last DJ. Petty wrote in the album liner notes, quote, "Thanks to Jim Ladd for his inspiration and courage," end quote. Here's an interview with Jim Ladd and Frankie DeVita from Creative Works Motion Media back in 2002, talking about The Last DJ from Tom Petty.
1: I want to ask you about something that I think any person would be extremely flattered by, and that is Tom Petty's song, The Last DJ, about you.
2: Well, it was, let's say that it may have been partially inspired by me. Let's put it that way. I don't want to say that it's about me because, but I am very, very honored, obviously, and very humbled that Tom would do this. And there is a dedication in the liner notes regarding me that is wonderful.
1: I think anybody that listens to Jim Ladd on a regular basis and knows what your show is all about can just listen to the lyrics and know that it doesn't really fit with too many other people.
2: Well, thank you.
1: And
2: thank you.
1: You also mentioned that, I heard this, you speaking about this, that the first time you ever heard that, Tom played it for you, didn't preface it with a story or it's about you or anything like that. He just played the song for you.
2: Mm-hmm.
1: What went through your mind when it all started clicking?
2: Well, what I thought was that here he had written this wonderful

song, which is really a love song about radio, because he cares about radio. Okay, some people have totally misinterpreted this song as an attack on radio, when it is exactly the opposite. It's because he cares about radio.

0: So I thought, man, this is great, you know, and good for you. And you know, you got it right, and can I hear it again? So he played it again, and this will tell you something about Tom Petty. I don't know, 6 months or so before that, he had been at the Museum of Television and Radio and participated in a seminar on the loss of freeform radio. And he told me, you know, Jim, I had this song then, but I didn't bring it because I didn't want it to appear in any way like I was trying to hype a record when I was there to talk about radio. And this is before he played the song, and I didn't get what he was saying. And then he plays the song, and I went, oh, man. But it did not click that it was about me at all. I thought, this is a, you know, a character, and it's about radio, and I was thrilled with that. And then on the way home, the engineer and producer that was with me, because I was there to do an interview with Tom Petty, and I'm driving home, and they go, what'd you think about that song? And I went, well, God, it was great. Didn't you think so? It was about radio. And they said, it was about you, you idiot. I went, no. They said, what are you, nuts? So, you know, it didn't click because I didn't imagine, you know, and Tom didn't say it, you know. And then when it became apparent to me that and again, I want to phrase this correctly, that I think it may have been inspired by me. How's that? It's not me, but I may have inspired the song. If that's true, I'm very grateful. And then what he says, which I won't repeat, but anybody who cares to look on the new album, The Last DJ, at the liner notes and see what he wrote, I'm very proud of that.
1: Yes, that must be a very uplifting feeling for you, knowing that that's been your belief all these years and someone is chiming into that as well and believes the same thing you do.
0: Frankie, you can't even imagine. I've been doing freeform radio for 33 years now, which is frightening in itself. And I have been adamant about this issue. I have put my job on the line. I have been off the air twice in my career because of this issue of refusing to follow the format and fighting for this issue of freedom. And to have somebody like Tom Petty and the Heartbreakers come along and write an album like this about the issue and do such a great job and pull no punches, I just feel great about it. You know, it's like vindication. You know, it's like I've been vindicated and I know I'm not crazy, you know, because Tom believes that much in what he's saying.
1: Well, I hope for my sake and the sake of radio broadcasters everywhere that you are not the last DJ.
0: Thank you. Me too. You know, me too. That's the whole point of it. I don't want to be the last DJ. I want to be the guy that helps kick it, you know, the industry in the ass. So there's a lot of us. That's what Tom wants too. I don't want to be the last DJ. I want to be competing against really great people as well as working with them, you know. I want to be working with creative folks who are doing freeform radio as well as people across the street, you know, who are pushing me and coming up with their own ideas. That's when radio is at its best.
2: 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So I thought, you know what? 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So I'm going to give these long ones some fresh air and spin them again. Get out your tie-dye, your paisley Nehru jackets. I had one of those. Love beads and blacklight posters. Oh yeah, you'll need your blacklight as well. Sit back, relax, and get ready for the long ones. First up is one of my favorite bands coming out of the 60s. The Chambers Brothers started performing Time Has Come Today in 1965. The following year, they signed with Columbia Records, whose label boss, Clive Davis, surprised them by forbidding them to record it. A singer-guitarist, Willie Chambers, told the story of an interview. He said, quote, after we signed with Columbia Records, there was a big party with all the food and booze and all this stuff. All the important people were there, and we got to meet all of the head hogs, and Clive Davis was there. After a couple of hours, Clive Davis says, well, I must be going. I have other appointments. He immediately leans back in the door and says, oh, by the way, that song, Time Has Come Today, we won't be doing that kind of shit on this label. That was it, and he walked away. I looked at my brothers and said, what the heck? And our producer, David Rubinson, said, I've waited my whole life to record this song. Now he's going to tell us we can't record it? Why? End quote. A couple of days went by and Robinson came by and said, I don't give a shit what he says. We're going to record that song. When we get our recording date, you guys show up an hour early. We're going to go in the studio. We're going to turn on the tape. We're going to play it live. We're going to do it like a live performance. We're going to record it, and whatever we get, we're going to have to live with it. We can't play it back. We can't overdub. We can't splice. We can't fix something if there's a mistake. We're just going to have to live with it. He says, I'm probably going to lose my job, but that's how important it is that we record this song. Now, this is Willie Chambers again. He says, later my brother Joe and I went to Columbia Records to have a powwow with Mr. Davis to have him explain to us just why he thought we shouldn't record this song. We didn't have an appointment with him, we just showed up. We were 6 feet four tall, angry black guys. So we walk into the receptionist and say, quote, we need to speak to Mr. Davis. Do you have an appointment? No, we don't, but we want to speak to him. So she calls his office and says, the Chambers brothers are here, and they say it's important. They need to talk to you. Well, Clive Davis says, I'm very busy. I don't have time. And I said, you're going to take the time. So we kind of forced our way into his office, and we said to him, why can't we record this song? Davis says, it's not the kind of music that black guys produce or play. Davis went on to say, you're four black guys. You're going to be sending out that message to the world. Time has come today. It's too profound a statement for four black guys to be saying to the world. We'll get a white artist to record the song. It's not your kind of music. And my brother Joe says, what do you mean it's not our kind of music? We wrote this. So after having that conversation with him, we were ready to do whatever we needed to do. We were going to record it anyway. When we got our moment, we went into the studio and did it in one take. There was no listening back. We couldn't listen back. When we came to the end of it, we had no idea where it was going to go. Once it ended, we shut down the machines and we left the studio and came back at the time we were supposed to. Clive Davis didn't find out about it until it had been prepped, mixed, and released. When he found out, he fired everybody he could. He fired our producer. I think he even fired the guy that opened the door for us. He fired everybody that got involved with recording that song. And the single was a top 10 near miss in America, spending 5 weeks at number 11 on the Billboard Hot 100 in the fall of 1968. In Canada, the song reached number 9. However, it is now considered one of the landmark rock songs of the psychedelic era, with no thanks to Clive Davis. Here's Time Has Come Today by the Chambers Brothers.

Yep, time has come today. That was the Chambers Brothers. Okay, what's up next? Oh, well, I got something for you. Up next is a band that I was lucky to see live at the Hollywood Bowl in 1969. Occupying the entire second side of the album of the same name is In the Garden of Eden. The story of the title? Well, according to drummer Ron Bushy, organist-vocalist Doug Engel wrote the song one evening while drinking an entire gallon of Red Mountain wine. Why would you want to do that? When the inebriated Engel then played the song for Bushy, who wrote down the lyrics for him, he was slurring his words so badly that what was supposed to be In the Garden of Eden was interpreted by Bushy as In a Gata da Vida. Although the short version of In a Gata da Vida charted at number 30 on the Top 40 chart, the album itself reached number 4 on the album chart and was the very first album to be awarded platinum status. Formed in San Diego in 1966, Iron Butterfly are best known for In a Gata da Vida, that provided a dramatic sound that led the way toward the development of hard rock and heavy metal music. Are you ready? Here's In the Garden of Eden, or In the Gata da Vida, as pronounced from the bottle of a gallon of Red Mountain wine. Here it is.

Oh, whew. Feeling mellow now, are you? Well, up next is an epic song by the American rock band The Doors. Jim Morrison initially wrote the lyrics for The End about his breakup with an ex-girlfriend, Mary Werbelow, but it evolved through months of performances at the Whiskey A Go-Go into a much longer song. Jim Morrison was Mary Werbelow's first love before his time with The Doors. Friends from Clearwater say that for 3 years in the early 60s, Jim and Mary were inseparable. Their breakup in 1965 led to Morrison's lyrics, according to The Doors' band members, in the beginning and final sections of The Doors' epic song, The End, as well as the ballad, The Crystal Ship.

For nearly 40 years, all manner of people have tracked Mary down and asked for her story, including Oliver Stone when he was making his movie starring Val Kilmer as Jim. Others waived money, although she said, thank you, no. She declined participation as an advisor in Oliver Stone's 1991 movie The Doors and was consequently and misleadingly completely written out of Stone's script. She was married and divorced twice in later years, telling St. Petersburg Times interviewer Robert Farley in 2005 she never got over Morrison. It was the only interview she ever gave, and she otherwise shunned all publicity, having dropped out of public view after Morrison's death in 1971. A private person, Mary Werbelow, passed in 2024. The Doors recorded a nearly 12-minute version for their self-titled debut album, which was released on January 4th of 67, and in which it was its closing track. The End was ranked at number 336 on 2010 Rolling Stone magazine's list of the 500 greatest songs of all time. The song's guitar solo was ranked number 93 on Guitar World's 100 greatest guitar solos of all time. In a 1960 interview with journalist Jerry Hopkins, who would eventually write the biographies of both Jim Morrison and Elvis Presley, Morrison said about the lyrics, quote, "Every time I hear that song, it means something else to me. I really don't know what I was trying to say. It just started out as a simple goodbye song, probably just to a girl, but I could see how it could be goodbye to a kind of childhood. I really don't know. I think it's sufficiently complex and universal in its imagery, and it could be almost about anything you want it to be," end quote. When asked about the meaning of the verse, "My Only Friend, The End," Morrison said, quote, "Sometimes the pain is just too much to examine or even tolerate. That doesn't make it evil, though, or necessarily dangerous. But people fear death even more than pain. It's strange that they fear death. Life hurts a lot more than death. At the point of death, the pain is over. Yeah, so I guess the lyric, my only friend, the end, death is like a friend," end quote. So now that I've almost come to the end of this short list of classic long songs from the 60s, I hope Jim Latta is smiling down saying to me, good freeform radio, Doug. 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Okay, until next time, I'll talk to you later. Here's the end of The Doors.

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KCIW now has a 50s show. My name is Ray Gary, and I'll be hosting the Moondog Show here on KCIW. 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
1: Hello and welcome to the Global Village. I'm Chris Heim.

This time in the Global Village, the spotlight is on the Gypsy Kings, the popular pop flamenco group. Since they burst onto the scene in the late 80s, they have captured the imagination of the world with their distinctive sound. We'll begin at the beginning, the international release that first put them on the map, and in particular this tune, music from the Gypsy Kings, as we begin this visit to the Global Village.

0: Music from South Africa's BCUC, Bantu Continua Uhuru Consciousness is what those letters stand for. They've been together and performing for some 2 decades now, and here's some music from their album, The Road Is Never Easy. We also heard some music from Brazil, from Gazanguina, a song called Tancara, and also from Brazil, and one of the rising stars on the Brazilian music scene, Lucas Santana. And from his album Brasiliano, with special guest Piers Faccini helping out, we heard Batre de Alice. And we started with Bambaleo, big hit for the Gypsy Kings. They had actually done a couple of albums in a more traditional flamenco style in the early 80s. And then in 1987, they released a self-titled set that also had an international release. And it really kind of exploded and introduced a whole new audience to their music. Kind of a pop flamenco sound that they adopted, lively and a lot of fun, and caught a lot of ears. And that particular song certainly helped to pave the way for their career. Going on quite a number of decades now, the Gypsy Kings, and we're exploring some of their music this time here in the Global Village. We'll take a short break, and when we return, we'll get to some more music from them, Gypsy Kings, that we're featuring this time here in the Global
1: 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Are you a local community organization or nonprofit with an event coming up or a message that needs to get out? 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
1: Music there from Antoine Dugbe, quite the character apparently, and a little passel of albums that he did, many of them featuring the great Orchestre Polyrythmo, and put together in a compilation, a self-titled compilation, and we just heard some music from that set, music from Antoine Dugbe. We also heard some music dipping into the Ghana Special compilation, some neat stuff, capturing music from late 60s into the early 80s, and a mix of high life and Afrobeat and other influences that were percolating through Ghanaian music at the time. We heard a group called Paga Deja, and Tamale was the song from them. Also in there, Bobby Sanabria and his Multiverse Big Band, an album that they did called Arsenio and Beyond, a tribute to Arsenio Rodriguez, really one of the giants of Cuban music, particularly working through the 40s and 50s. His innovative conjunto band lineup would become a real standard in Cuban music. He also helped to continue to develop and expand on the sound of Son Montuno. Very prolific as a composer and recording artist, and again, a huge influence on the music of Cuba and beyond, including influencing Bobby Sanabria. And now I'm in tribute to him, and from that we heard Mulatto Rumbera. And we started with the Gypsy Kings. We are spotlighting that group this time here in the Global Village, group that started in the early 80s, initially more of a traditional flamenco group, and then they hit on that particular format of a kind of pop flamenco sound and turned into a huge international hit. They've had scores of recordings, apparently a couple billion streams of their music, and millions of albums that were sold. So they have certainly made their mark. And we heard some music from one of their albums, Este Mundo, with Bailame. Gypsy Kings here in the Global Village, and again a short break, and then we're back with some music from an album that celebrated their 25th anniversary, the Savor Flamenco album, and the title track actually harkening back a little bit to their more traditional sound. We'll hear that when we're back in just a minute here in the
2: Global. Hi everyone, this is Joni Lindenmeyer, Radio Gadio show host of Joyously Free. Want to invite you all to the Saturday Pride and Joy event in Crescent City on June 27th from 11 a.m. to 3 p.m., We're going to have vendors, a dog parade, fry bread, music. Come and enjoy the fun celebration of Justice for All.
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some flamenco by way of London-based guitarist Ignacio Luzarde Monteverde. He's actually been involved in a number of different cross-cultural kinds of projects, but also has done some nice flamenco-based albums under his own name, including one that was simply called Flamenco. Now, we just heard Medina Sidonia from that one, and a little bit more from the Gypsy Kings, the title track of an album that celebrated their 25th anniversary, the Savor Flamenco album. Here in the Global Village, where we'll actually get to one more of the 2026 release from the Gypsy Kings, the lineup that was headed by one of the co-founders of the group, Tonino Baliardo, and an album actually that he wrote all the songs for and produced as well. And we'll hear the title track of that release, Astoria, to wrap things up. And before we wrap things up, a quick note that you can always get playlists for this and all of our shows, information about upcoming programs. We also post a lot of world music news and videos, special programs and features. 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

0: is here live, 4 to 5 p.m., and you can expect an informative hour, a fun hour at that, of on-the-air acrobatics.
1: Mm-hmm. We start each week's show with a medley of fascinating stats and facts, blended in with some interesting medical info that can affect our health and enriches our knowledge.
0: And after the doctor dispenses her medical wisdom, we will introduce this week's guest for a creatively composed, colorfully cosmopolitan, consequentially cordial, charming conversation with a coastal community celebrity.
1: We will save the last segment of our weekly show for some good humor, clean, and this week's actually funny jokes.
0: They're pretty good jokes this week, yeah.
1: Contemplative wise quotes. And all of this is starting right now on the Doc and Jock Show.
0: Okay, that's my cue to kick off this week's topic of MDGG, or medical dialogue, according to my esteemed German-born, patent-holding, research scientist, and practicing family physician, known to many of you as Dr. Gigi Reed. What have you got for us today, Doc?
1: Today, we're going to talk about the lungs. So cool. Lungs are the organs that we breathe in oxygen with and breathe out carbon dioxide, besides of all the other air molecules, of course. Now, this is the cool thing that I find most fascinating. The oxygen, the O2 that we breathe in, is not or does not become the CO2, the carbon dioxide that we breathe out.
0: So we breathe in something, and then when it comes out, something different, but that something different is not what we normally think of it as?
1: Okay, yeah. The oxygen we breathe in becomes water, believe it or not. So this, and effectively, is how we make our energy, how we are alive, because of that mechanism. Oxygen becoming water.
0: That's how we get our energy.
1: Yep.
0: You're saying that's the basis of all energy, is that? Huh?
1: Yep, for us. The lungs are the largest internal body parts, and they're, if you unfold them, they're about the size of 2 football
0: fields. Yeah, now wait a minute. That's a little bit, 2 football fields if you...
1: Well, each lung is one about.
0: Did you know that how lungs express their feelings to one another?
1: Know how?
0: Through language. Okay. Ray's shaking his head, but it's okay. He didn't leave this time.
1: Our body utilizes only 5% of the oxygen that we inhale. Remember, oxygen in our air is only 21%. We only use 5% of that. And then the remaining oxygen we just breathe back out. So we're not actually, we could use actually more than if we had the mechanisms, which we don't.
0: Okay.
1: Human lungs are not symmetrical. Jockey, which one is larger, the left one on the right?
0: I'm going to say the one on the right side's bigger. No, the one on the left. No, the one on the right's bigger because the left side has to cover the heart.
1: Well, yeah, the heart
0: partially
1: takes some space.
0: I got to say something, Doc.
1: Yeah.
0: Lungs are really ugly. I checked them out online the
1: other
0: day. They're not pretty things.
1: No?
0: No. Yours are beautiful.
1: Wait, is that the joke? That's it?
0: No, that's not a joke. That's serious. I look at them. Lungs are weird looking, dilapidated, multi-layered, like fungus,
1: older.
0: Fungus growing on your stomach.
1: Okay, listeners. Our brain stem tells our lungs how much to inhale or exhale.
0: Okay, this is what I didn't get. It's our subconscious mind, our autonomous system, that is telling our lungs to take a breath, not our brain, because our brain sleeps at night.
1: So our brain...
0: it does. Brain your brain sleep. Rests. Your brain has to rest. Your subconscious mind never
1: right,
0: stops.
1: Right. Some of it rests. But our breathing center, which is in the brainstem, is going on all the time. We breathe all the time. But, of course, we can actually override it. We can hold our breath. We can breathe faster or less fast. But if you think about it, if you're getting all scared or if you're watching Lisa Frankenstein like we did last night and we're like, oh, my gosh. Then we are changing our breathing without actually doing it intentionally.
0: Do you know I held my breath for 14 days after I gave you my phone number, hoping you'd call me? 14 days of record. What is she going to ever call me back? She finally did. Give me the wrong phone number, too.
1: Lungs are the only organs in our body that can float on water or in
0: float.
1: Water.
0: Wait a minute. Your bladder floats because it's full of water. No.
1: Well, if you put the bladder in the water, it will just empty out.
0: You know, you know when you get a bladder infection, you're in trouble.
1: You're in trouble.
0: You're in trouble. Okay. Our guess is
1: maybe the jokes are not quite as
0: okay.
1: Funny.
0: No, they're getting better.
1: We can live on just one lung. We can give up one lung, one side of the lung, the right one or the left lung,
0: same
1: and we can
0: kidneys.
1: Live just fine.
0: Same, Same with the kidney.

0: Yeah, same with kidney. Yeah.
1: Kidneys.
0: Now, this is interesting too. When we are inside the womb, or the baby inside the womb, the lungs are full with water, full with fluid, I should say.
1: Wow.
0: And then once born, it takes about 10 seconds for the baby to take its first breath. And that has to do with the pressure differences by all of a sudden being outside.
2: 10 nerve-wracking seconds.
0: Yeah.
1: 10 nerve-wracking seconds for helping the baby.
0: Yeah. Adults breathe about 12 to 15 times a minute. Newborns, how much do you think they breathe?
1: 350.
0: More. 30 to 60 times per minute. You had the right numbers. When our brain senses a shortage of oxygen, it triggers to take a long, deep sigh or a yawn. This is interesting. Yawning is contagious. We can even make dogs yawn. If we yawn in their face, they start yawning.
1: Really?
0: Now, this is something that I read several times and I didn't know before. We notice possibly that at sunset or dawn, we use the nostrils or the sides of the nose differently. So one side is used more than the other, depending if it's the night or the day.
1: Really?
2: Yeah, that's
1: it. Kind of fluctuates back and forth. Did you, how far is the lungs? They sit right atop of the
0: diaphragm?
1: The stomach. I mean, where
0: diaphragm? Yeah, yeah. The diaphragm is actually the muscles so that when we breathe deeply, they go down and they pull the lungs larger, longer. So that's
1: so part of all this. So I went to the library and got a book on abdominal pain, but darn it, somebody had ripped out the appendix. Ray is not laughing at all.
0: Smoking cigarettes is the leading cause of lung cancer.
1: That's a majority of it, right? Like 80% or?
0: Leading cause means the majority, yes. So 80% of deaths that are leading, 80% of all the lung cancers are caused by smoking. There,
1: okay.
0: Get it out. And that's the tar within the cigarettes.
1: I'm tired of this.
0: Now, here's a fun fact about quitting smoking.
1: Okay.
0: Mm-hmm. So when you smoke for a long time, you do the hacking cough. And if you stop smoking, you actually produce a lot of wet cough. A lot of people think they got cheated. Here they're stopping to smoke and they have lots more cough. But that actually shows that our ciliary system, little escalator to bring all the crud from the lungs up to our mouth, and when we swallow it without knowing, we actually paralyze that when we smoke.
1: The ciliary
0: system.
1: Simon and Garfunkel sang a song about Cecilia, you're breaking my heart.
0: So when we stop smoking and they come back up, they come back to life, we actually can get rid finally of all the gunk in our lungs.
2: Yeah, they used to think that the damage was done when you smoke, and what's the point of quitting? They have all the data that shows how pink your lungs can get over just a week, a month, a year, and so on. It's really encouraging. It's never too late to stop smoking.
1: That's our guest talking, but we haven't been introduced her yet, but we will. You can chime in all you want. You can laugh, do everything.
0: Diseases in the lungs include?
1: Well, of course, lung cancer. Oh, bronchitis.
0: Bronchitis, asthma, and emphysema.
1: Asthma.
0: Those three are actually under the umbrella of
1: COPD.
0: Yeah. Chronic obstructive pulmonary disease. So let's treat COPD. Or what is there to treat the COPD besides stopping to smoke? So the asthma part is treated with something called albuterol or something like that. Those are beta 2 agonists, and they make the lung vessels or the pipes that transport our air wider, so they relax those, and so they're agonists to the bronchioles, but they're also agonists to the heart. So when we're doing it right, when we're taking a deep breath, it actually will activate our heart, and our heart will pump faster.
1: Okay.
0: Now asthma is alone by itself an alone standing disease, and you hear the wheezing.
1: Yeah.
0: And so those are the bronchospasms when the air has to whiz through a smaller circumference or diameter of the air bronchioles. So they make noises.
1: So you hear that when you're listening to somebody's heart. You're also just listening. You know, you can hear the blood in your veins if you listen varicosely.
0: Varicosely?
1: Varicosely, okay.
0: Emphysema. Emphysema is also, you can also have emphysema by itself. It doesn't have to be part of the COPD, but that's actually holes in the lungs, in the lung tissue. There's just nothing, a hole in the lung. So then you don't have exchange of oxygen into the blood. So that is...
1: That's weird. If you think of a bag full of a Ziploc bag, big one full of water, if it had holes in it, it would drain out pretty quick. She just blinked her eyes, looked at me and said, okay, where did that one come from?
0: So the bronchitis and other inflammatory events, that is the biggest part of the COPD. That's what gives us the wet cough.
1: Okay.
0: Of the COPD. Now, we're coughing to get that inflammatory phlegm out. And that one is treated with the steroids part to get the inflammation down.
1: Cool.
0: Yeah. That's it for
1: our MD.
2: That was an amazing chunk of information.
1: Yeah, big bunch of chunk of information. You are correct. You. All right. Well, thank you, doctor, for dispensing that medical knowledge.
0: Anytime.
1: And next week, what are we going to talk about?
0: Liver, we said.
1: Oh, is it liver?
0: Well, yeah.
1: I'm a believer. Okay. And you better believer that, Dre. We're coming talking. He's pointing at me. All right, folks. Well, thank you so much, Doc. Today's live broadcast of the Doc and Jacques Variety Radio Show here at the KCIW Studios is a special type of show that Gigi and I frequently broadcast and one that we affectionately call Ladies First. This is when we are honored to have a candid, interesting conversation with talented, inspired women that excel at what they do best. Today's guest epitomizes criteria. And she comes to Doc and Jacques well-vetted and recommended by many of our friends and informed listeners. This woman, has been on our radar for a long time. And just some of the lexicon that best describes her is that she's an influencer. She's a trendsetter. She's a trailblazer. She's enterprising. She's entrepreneurial. She's dynamic. And she advocates with spirit. She leaves deep prints and shadows in the stratus of our seaside social sandy soil that we all walk upon here in our lovely coastal village of Brookings, Oregon. Well, enough of my embellished verbiage. Let's get down to it and introduce today's guest on the Doc and Jacques Show. Drum roll, please. Here we go. Welcome, Kimberly Todd.
2: Welcome. Well, thank you. No drums were used in this performance. But I do appreciate the lead up and the alliteration is just.
1: I like that one.
0: So well, right?
2: So yeah, I was going to try and alliterate the alliteration comment, but I really appreciate the effort and the thoughtfulness put into that introduction.
1: Well, thank you very much. You are a special lady. We met you last month when you've been on our radar for quite some time. Other Marie Curtis, Michelle Buppert. I mean, how many
2: dynamos
1: have come up to us to say, you got to get Kimberly Todd. And it's spelled K-E-M.
2: Yep. Mom gets a shout out every time.
1: Hey, Mom. Yeah. Good for you. Named her K-E-M-B-E-R-L-Y. All right. So what brings you, we met you a month ago, but what brings you back here 1 month later?
2: Well, every month I get to come back to beautiful Brookings. I mean, shame about the view here, huh?
1: Yeah, great view.
2: If only there were some pictures I could take. I come because as part of my work with CCD, business development, I get to host, facilitate, and prepare a monthly meeting called Women in Business.
0: Yeah.
2: And it's something that just started grassroots style, women asking to meet up together. And we leaned into it as an organization and put some grant dollars aside. And we are over 1 year in meetings. And they're still going strong. They're still so vital.
0: Yeah, so we're going to have quite a few questions about the CCD. But let's start with you first. Where did you grow up?
2: You know, I was born in Anaheim, California. It's just a little tiny town. No one's ever heard of it.
1: Yeah.
2: kind of a tourist town like Brookings. Trying to remember what their tourist thing is there. Yeah. Anyway, then my mom, afraid of the teenage years in a big city, took us to the White Mountains of Arizona. It's 8,000 feet. It's right next to the Apache Reservation where there's a ski resort. So I grew up on the slopes.
0: Oh, nice.
2: And then as soon as I graduated, my dog and I drove back to L.A. where I lived for a long, long time of 6 years. It's a long time when you're in your 20s. They're exponentially, you know, wear and tear increases. And I took a job that led to meeting my partner that ended up landing us in Oregon. And when we got here, we came here to run our small business, and we ended up having children in a rural town, and it's just, we never left.
3: Where is that rural?
2: Very surprised we're still there. It's called Roseburg, Oregon.
0: Where is it?
2: Roseburg, Oregon. Oh, it's kind of
1: Annie and John live there.
2: Yeah. It's kind of unique because it's right next to the 5 freeway. So you've got this big, you know, interstate freeway right in your backyard, but you also have less than 50,000 people in the whole county. So pretty.
1: Our friend John Wayne lives there.
0: Hi, John.
1: And Annie Hopkins, who are most probably listening to me.
2: Okay, good.
1: Just want to let you, maybe you knew them, but they've been up there for a while.
0: So now, obviously you like in here. What do you like here most?
2: Yeah, you know, I feel like I still have an outside perspective when I come to small towns. When I first started coming to Curry County and Coos County, it was because I had gone from a position in Douglas County helping small businesses to going to a regional help. CCD stands for Coos Curry Douglas. So they asked me to come and be the boots on the ground and go meet business owners and see if they need help. And this is the kind of thing that really juices me. I love talking to people, and especially when I know I can help them because I know how hard it is to be a small business owner. But when I come to these places, it's so cute because people's complaints really don't feel like complaints to me. People's worry, you know, I'll give you an example. I'm pretty involved in Douglas County, and they have something called the Downtown Roseburg Association. So 80% of all Douglas County lives or works within 10 miles of Roseburg. So it's really like the big thing. And they have a downtown, and everyone's like, oh, the downtown. Oh, the downtown. I'm like, do you know how special it is to have a downtown?
0: Yeah.
2: Do you understand that everybody doesn't have a downtown? Right. And so these are the kind of perspectives that I bring, and I feel like I live in a snow globe. After my kids moved away, we moved off of 10 acres and moved downtown, and I pretty much populate a 3-mile radius every day. I walk down the street and, hi, what's going on? It feels like I'm in Mr. Rogers' neighborhood. It's just the best feeling. My kids grew up. People know their names. I get texts saying, I saw your daughter skateboarding across the bridge at nighttime. I'm like, thank you so much for checking it.
1: Right on.
2: That's small town stuff, right?
1: Yeah.
2: Rural America.
1: How big is Roseburg now?
2: The sign still says 35,000, but it feels like more.
1: Yeah.
0: There's the VA is there, right?
2: The VA is there, and that is a probably a big reason that the population has stayed what it is while other VAs have closed in the state. They're a timber town that is reinventing itself, as so many are, as Bend has had to do, as all of the counties move from that to different employment, different sectors. And Roseburg is unique in that it has just like this beauty. I mean, it's not Brookings, but for instance, I'll give you a fact I learned listening to a TED Talk, that the Umpqua Valley has 42 varietals of grapes.
1: I was going to say, there's a lot
2: which
1: of
2: which makes it, yeah, you can't throw a rock and not be at a winery.
1: I love that.
2: And you get water rights on the land. There's just a lot of neat things about the Umpqua Valley. And with climate change being what it is, like Bordeaux grapes will not be in Bordeaux, France anymore. They're not able to grow them there.
0: Oh,
2: but in the Umpqua Valley, they are having crops that are like record-setting. In fact, two of the bigger vineyards there travel the world getting that recognition. That's really what it takes to make a wine region, is to travel and get awards and things like that. So that's definitely a big part of the economy over there.
0: So you started as your own small business owner, and then you grew and were thrown into other positions. Did you go to college for this?
2: So I've had a lot of therapy to be able to say, I owned a small business and it closed.
1: I flunked out. I flunked out of law school.
2: After that, I had small children and was just like my usual involved self and things. And it became apparent to me that I wasn't going to be able to get these kind of really rock star jobs I had in LA without an education. It was 2008, you know, people are really hurting for jobs and things are going. Yeah. So I went back to school at 40. And it took 6 years to get a 4-year degree because that's what happens when you're a mom and a worker and a, you know, have land and stuff. So it was good. It brought me it manifested the very thing that is my life now. I would never have been able to have this position. So it added to the talents and experience I had already cultivated. It's really important.
3: What is your degree, the 4-year?
2: It's a Bachelor of Science in Business.
3: Oh, okay.
2: I've toyed with going for my MBA, but I was like, no, not doing it. Mm-mm. Just not going to do it.
3: Doesn't do anything. So what is your professional title? I looked at on the website and I saw you're the unofficial mayor of rural Oregon.
2: I've heard that before. Yeah. Well, I am a technical assistance coordinator, and technical assistance is Latin for what do you need help with? I could list all the things, top down business. Here are the tenants and the pillars and the, but what's neat about being at CCD is the grants that I work under. There's lots of things there's lots of resources in every community for business, programs and classes and things that you can pursue. What's neat about technical assistance and being grant funded is I start from you out. I don't tell you everything I know. I say, what do you need? What do you need? I've had some really neat revelations because, I mean, it takes me sometimes a couple of times with meeting with somebody. So I remember talking to this one hairdresser, and she's unique because she does textured hair and braids, which is it's a segment that's kind of underserved. And so we were talking about her capacity and why she couldn't do more appointments and how she wanted to hire someone. And it basically came down to she needed better plumbing. I mean, these are the things you find out when you just listen. So I said, so if we got you a plumbed new sink, and she goes, yeah, I could do double the appointments because I wouldn't have to, whatever the factors were. So you find out these things. I have the most fascinating job. I was helping a lady go from 5-steer ranch to 50-steer. I learned so much about steer. First of all, I learned you call them steer, not cows. apparently, they need an acre and a half. So I called people going, who's got, you know, commercial industrial zoned land and stuff. So you really learn from the client out. Ooh, so you can find out a lot of the things that I find out as I'm helping businesses, because a lot of the businesses I help are the 5 or fewer employees. We call those micro businesses.
3: Yeah.
2: A lot of single LLCs just working their tails off every day. But what I've learned is sometimes they just need a website. They need a contract reviewed and they don't have a legal resource. So I get to do what I call chocolate and peanut butter and say, you're going to talk
1: about it. I'm going to ask you that.
2: You're going to make some chocolate and peanut butter. I need to trademark that. Somebody's going to take it.
1: We got it off your.
3: You know, and you talk when we went to your talk the other.
1: Your bio. That's right. You had
2: the prioritization presentation.
1: That SWOC last month.
3: Yeah, you talked about the peanut butter and chocolate.
1: Hey, by the way, I want to remind everybody, grab some pen and paper, and you can jot down some information while we have here in just a little bit. So get those pens and paper ready because you're going to want to take down some interesting information about Kimberly. What is CDC? Is that a nonprofit 501c3?
2: CCD is a nonprofit corporation, and
1: I'm sorry.
2: I am not going to go too far into what they are, but this is what I've found out, you guys. This is what I know.
1: Yeah. That's the day.
2: There are 12 economic development districts in the state of Oregon.
1: Okay.
2: CCD was the first. And their region is Coos Kerry Douglas. What an economic development district does is kind of what I do. They lean in and listen. So for 52 years, CCD's been around. The very first thing they did was it had to do with unemployment. There was just rampant unemployment. And so there's certain systems and trainings and certain things that you can put in place. And that's what CCD does. I'll give you an example of the pandemic and the wildfires or pretty much any disaster type situation. When the federal government, the state governments respond with money, most of these cities and these counties are so small, they don't have a fiduciary agent to distribute funds. Huh. It gets locked up in all sorts of ways. So when the first CARES Act funds came in, the cities all contacted CCD and said, we don't know how to, like, we don't have an application. We don't know how to get it to them. CCD came in and formatted, because they're a financial institution that has underwriters and has resources, they came in and there were 8 rounds of CDBG funds released over the counties during, I think, a 3-year. Of that, I think the first 6, they distributed for no money. They just did it. They just wanted to get money into small business owners and nonprofits' hands to get them through it. So that's the kind of thing that they do.
1: Cool.
2: They have a large board, and when we go to our quarterly board meetings, I'm writing things down all the time. I'm learning every time I'm in there about what CCD assists with, because There's about 10 of us, 10 employees there, and we just grind. We really are just out here doing our work. And so I don't often know of every little thing going on. And I'm like, we did those homes down in Talent, Oregon. They had, for instance, a bunch of homes donated for that terrible fire. CCD was this elemental, you know, entity involved in that. It's like
3: the best. So how is that different from the Chamber of Commerce? Is it similar or?
2: No, Chambers of Commerce can be 501c3s, but they're generally 501c7s so that they can also pursue legislative type influence.
3: But
2: so
3: they do, they provide the same service or similar service?
2: You know, every chamber is different for one thing. Some chambers are programmatic and have a leadership cohort and have certain things. Other chambers are more focused on legislation change. They want to see certain controls, you know, expanded or contracted to suit the needs of their members.
1: That's the restaurant above us chopping chicken.
2: I was there last
1: He's
2: night.
1: Chopping
2: Let
1: chicken
2: chop
1: at the
2: away.
1: Black trumpet.
2: Let them chop away. So it really is. Now, the difference, what I would say about chambers, what makes them unique is they're membership-driven organizations. They have a board and they have members. If you're a member, you're going to have a voice, right?
3: Yeah.
2: And you're going to have, and if you're a board member, you're going to be able to go to these planning meetings and have strategic changes made and things like that. So that's the difference between CCD. Well, CCD serves everybody, ports, districts, all the partners.
1: So list some of the businesses that you do help. I mean, this is anybody that reaches out to you and says, hey, we want...
2: Pretty much. I have a confidentiality, of course. We don't just talk about businesses, but when they do, what generally happens is, and what's been great about forming all the relationships I have here now in Curry, is a partner will usually call me and say, hey, so-and-so wants to buy the building they're in, but they're going to need some help with a loan. Hey, we heard that this... sometimes I'll just see that they're moving town. I'll say, did you want to sell your business to somebody? Let's get to work on that. We don't want to see this business leave this town. So it's very organic how it happens. But yeah, they call me up and some things are under my purview and some aren't. So we're calling a startup, a business under $5,000 in revenue. I'd say about half of the people we help are in that category.
1: Wow.
2: And then the other half are in scaling and wanting to maybe hire their first employee or get some... it's just so unique. You never know what you're going to hear. So I'm learning so much about fish right now.
1: Are you learning all about fish now?
2: Black cod. What do you guys know? I know a lot about black cod.
1: Really?
3: That's so the CCD means the three...
1: Curry, Coos, Douglas.
3: Douglas counties. Mm-hmm. Now, is that... are you talking local or county-wise or regional?
2: It's counties.
3: So that's where you work.
2: Yeah. And so when the small business... when the women in business meetings... had kind of started bubbling up and organically forming. I said, I went to my leadership at CCD and I said, hey, these ladies want some help. We had all been to a conference and they're like, we should keep meeting like this. I'm like, what are we going to do? And so they had kept after it a few key people. And I said, hey, these ladies really want some help with these meetings. And I just want you to know I'm going to help them. So if I need to sign a letter saying, you know, I'm just doing this on my own. And after listening to me, my executive director, my director said, no, we're going to do this, and we're going to do this in all three counties.
1: Cool.
2: And you're going to do it. And I'm like...
3: So empowered woman helping or empower women, is that part of that season?
2: Yeah. So,
3: right?
2: Again, this is all grassroots. And the cool thing about grassroots is it's strong. It's planted over time. We don't have any advertising dollars. We don't. We have a Facebook group for each county. And we stay connected digitally in between meetings. And then we have meetings every month. So a lot of times you'll see people shouting out, I need a part-time employee, or I need more square footage, or does anybody know who does taxes in a hurry? So those are the kind of chocolate and peanut butters that are facilitated on these groups.
1: Let me break in here real quick, because believe it or not, we're already at that halfway mark of this week's show. It goes by so fast. 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Okay, there we go. We're back here. Since 2021, Kimberly, I think you referred to this just a few minutes ago, several million dollars have been distributed to nearly 300 businesses through your grant partners. Who, what do you mean grant partners? These are people that are willing to step up and say, okay, we are willing to give money to where we feel it goes best to some of these businesses.
2: Well, I think it happens two ways. I think that a company like CCD realizes where the help needs to be, and then they write grants to facilitate the positions or the personnel that are needed to address these things. I also think that CCD has such a brand with the state and with other partners in the lending industry that they come to CCD when they need things done. The very last round of grant funds that went out really wanted, they wanted, the state wanted to get them in the hands of low to moderate income business owners, which you would be shocked is a very high percentage of business owners, women-owned business, people that hadn't gotten any of the PPP money or the EIDL CARES Act money yet.
4: Right.
2: So that means you are really looking, and like I go to farmers markets and food truck courts and things and say, hey, what's the money? But you got to fill out this application, and then I help them address any, like sometimes they just don't have technology. They don't have scanners to scan in these documents that they're asking for. So what was nice is there was all this money available, but to be equitably distributed, fairly distributed, you need to think differently. And so by the time they got to the very last of the, I don't know if it's the last of the money, but I was pretty sure that we weren't going to see any more of these grants coming around. They asked CCD to do the whole state. And all of us shook our head no, and our executive director said, of course we will. And we do anything she says. She makes me sit up taller. She is the reason I'm at CCD. She is a leader. She's just a great leader.
4: Give her a shout out. Who is that?
2: Teresa Haga. Right. She has been, she's only the second female executive director for CCD in its history. She's been with CCD 17 years. So she did all of the grassroots stuff I'm doing. She did it back in her day with lending. And lending is super important to small businesses. What I used to tell people when I worked at the Small Business Development Center, my association with CCD, is when business owners would come and say, the bank won't give me a loan, I'd be like, go talk to CCD. They can lend to you. Because they're an economic development company, they can take in other considerations. Banks turn off and on their spigot. You know, they have board members and they have like little controls. Also, they only like to lend on collateral, right? Real soft stuff.
3: Yeah.
2: CCD gets to look through a different window. So that's how I would tell people to do. And that's what Teresa's main position was director of finance before she became our executive director.
3: So who writes those grants that, you know?
2: My gosh, a fabulous, fabulous catch named Lehigh Dowell. Lehigh. It's tricky. It takes like 8 weeks to get it locked in and not call him Levi. But I'll tell you this.
3: Lehigh. It's totally.
2: And you all have these.
1: Yeah, Utah.
2: Yes, you're right. Yeah. He loves to tell us, oh, it's a prophet. But I will say, there was a great return of people to their local communities during COVID. And I've met one of them yesterday. She's now living in Gold Beach. There's a lot of people that came back to take care of family, and a lot of our values shifted during that time, right? We started seeing the importance of being close to our aging parents or being in a slower pace of life. He would not be here. And he would have not returned to little Roseburg, Oregon without having that, you know, that COVID experience.
3: So Lehigh is
2: He's the grant writer,
3: and he is in the three county CCD.
2: Yeah. We have offices in Roseburg, Coos Bay, and then we occupy an office in Gold Beach 2 days a week.
3: So he wrote the grant it's a federal grant, no doubt, right?
2: No, there's six grants. Two are private foundations, one's the state legislature, it's different funding. Yeah. I don't know everything. I just do what they tell me. And then it depends. When I started, there was a federal one. I think there is still. It's a lot. I have, what's nice now is that after 2 years of cranking this, like when they hired me, there were seven people. And I was just like unsure of, you know, how it was going to work. Now that we have this kind of IP and this systematic way of getting things done, it is so nice that now we get to do these events, and it just kind of keeps feeding that the intent that we have, which is to help people where they're at.
1: How about radio stations? I mean, would there?
2: What is your? Well, I always start with what's your organizational filing?
1: It's community.
2: Are you 501c3?
1: Yeah.
2: We can absolutely help you. What do you need help with?
1: Yeah, it's funny. I mean, we need. It's been around for 15 years.
2: Lehi would be the one to talk with, and I'm going to give you my website so you can get a hold of me. But what I've learned is when you need money as a 501c3, it tends to be project-based. So if there's a thing you've been wanting to get going, grants are here to start things that were never there before and that you can programmatically carry on with.
1: We want
2: to
1: do
2: that. And that's there are grants for that kind of a thing.
1: Yeah, and especially with youth and education. That's what we want to teach younger people the broadcasting arts and bring them in from the high school and the college walk. So that's an option. Okay, we'll talk to Lehi or talk to you about it first. Let's get back to Empowered Women.
0: Yes.
1: I love your emblem. I put it on the Facebook today.
2: There's trademark infringement on that, I learned. So I want to give a shout out.
1: Don't say that. Say that word.
2: So, it's so perfect. Empowered women, empower women. And I have it on a embroidery thing a friend had given me. It's up on my wall in my office for years. And so when I started sending these emails, I just found it online and copied and pasted it.
1: That's what I did, yeah.
2: Coquel Tribe has an annual grant that they release. And we applied as women in business. First time just this women in business applied. And we received funds for marketing. So we now get to have a logo made, have brand marketing. So it really saves me a lot of time. I have a template of three different, you know. And when we went to the first meeting, she goes, you know you can't use that, right? And I go, well, ask them. If they're empowered women, they should let us borrow it.
1: I'm taking it off Facebook right now. Here we go. So what is, essentially, sum it up. What is empowered women, empower women?
2: Well,
1: big movement.
2: Historically, women have not occupied. So for instance, I'll just tell you this. Somebody asked me, we were in a big leadership group, and they go, if you could be anyone in history, who would you be? And there was only a handful of us women, and I was like, women historically get the shaft, man. I don't want to be a woman in history. I mean, and if there are these things that did exist, we're not told their stories is probably more like it. So that really, really speaks to empowered women, empower women, because we are supported women. We are living geographically and in the time of great support and resource. I know there's a lot wrong. We got a lot to tackle too, but I have so many opportunities that I just want to share them with other people because we do. We are empowered women. Dr. Gigi's an empowered woman. Yeah, you support her. I have a partner that supports me. Absolutely. My education. So all these things that were so... I tell my daughters, I say, you are a lottery ticket winner of geography. If you lived anywhere else, you could not say that last sentence you just said.
0: Yeah. Right on. Yeah, so. our soft landing show was about women and empowered women in through the ages. And I kind of had to look pretty, did some research to really find
1: it's somebody. It's kind of a bit shocking when you
2: I'll tell you what, you know, I've learned to kind of articulate. What I would say about women in business is women's currency in communication is a little bit different. We talk over each other. We talk loud. We can maintain multiple thoughts in our head. And the thing about when I talk to a woman, I'm going to invite you to my Zumba class. I'm going to ask about your kid. I'm going to tell you where there's a grant application for you. And then you're going to tell me about two people I need to meet with. And we get so much. This is a 1 minute conversation, right? Because we show up to an in-person event and we chocolate and peanut butter everywhere. And that is what I think women in business brings in a meeting that other meetings don't. That it's so easy to be in these meetings. They're women. I don't know why. I can't quantify it all, but I just know. And you were there too. And we love when men come and, you know, their
1: really?
2: Support.
1: I'm coming back to that.
2: And allies.
1: Am I going to go back tonight? I was kind of waiting out in the lobby.
2: Oh, it's a good one tonight.
0: All right.
2: But no, of course they're invited, but there's just something so easy about it. And all I do is ask them, what topics do you guys want to hear about? And they said pricing, but not just pricing, how to advocate for their pricing. You know, if you're a small business owner, you get called a lot on your prices. Really? This is $20? Yeah. You want to know why?
1: She's drinking a super water bottle.
2: So giving them that like advocacy, support. And then every other month when we're not getting an expert presenter, it's roundtable introductions. Stand up and tell us what you need.
1: Okay, so they've got a pen and paper. If you got your pen and paper, one's going on in an hour from now.
2: Yeah, get down to SWOC Brookings campus.
1: Come to SWOC Brookings campus at 5 o'clock, and there's going to be...
2: The meeting starts at 5:30, and the speaker starts at 6. We always have... I told the grant funders, I said, listen, if we're going to do these meetings, we're not meeting in the morning. Women don't meet at breakfast. Do you meet at breakfast, Dr. Gigi?
0: No, I work.
2: Rarely, right? We're doing other things is my thought. We meet, the first place we ever met in Douglas was a winery. So we just kept with
1: there
2: that. We always have wine for purchase, and we always have refreshments, and we're going to work on adding childcare. We don't want any barriers to women coming to the meeting.
0: Yeah.
1: Right on. Is this, you mentioned travel and geography to your children. Is there, have you traveled outside of this area? Is there this empowered concept in other regions? For instance, let's say in the Midwest, it seems to me it's a natural West Coast kind of a thing.
2: Ooh.
1: It's catchy, more movement, more people, are more women are coming involved, whereas maybe...
2: Well, I'll tell you something with a, you know, not to get political, but there is kind of a new pulse, a new second of breath in our lungs that is different than before, that kind of reminds us how precarious it all is. We don't have an equal rights amendment. I'm not here to get political, but there are things that are brought to the forefront. But I will give you this. Elizabeth Gilbert wrote this book called Big Magic. She's the one who wrote Eat, Pray, Love. But she wrote this book called Big Magic, and she has this wonderful story about how she came upon the term. Big magic, the notion is that ideas are always out there. They're swirling. They're in their ether. They're looking for a ground rod. Yeah. And what happened was in Douglas County, and her story is the best, in Douglas County, that had come across organically, and then my director said, you're going to do it in all three. And I'm like, oh, now I got to really work because I got to go find these people. They were waiting. They were waiting. Yeah. And then by the time I got to Curry, we started Curry like the 1 month after Coos, I called Marie Curtis. I just happened to know her. I met her at a board meeting. And I said, hey, so this is what we're doing. We kind of wanted to get together. And she says, oh, we've been meeting in each other's living rooms since November. And I got chills because that creative note, it was out there. So you don't know if it's in the Midwest. Right. But Jacques, look who I met last month. You are supporting women. Yeah. Like you find what you find, you know, good finds good. And that I can't tell you absolutely if it's something happening. But the more people I talk to, the more, and like Accelerate Women, they're a technical assistance provider out of Portland. They're the ones that really started this because they came and wanted to talk to women about lending. They feel like women are taught not to lend, not to borrow for their small business. And so the statistic was women are about parity statewide and nationwide with business ownership, 50-50. You know, we're getting there. But less than 4% of all women-owned businesses exceed $1 million in revenue. And so Accelerate Women, they're looking for what we call traded sector businesses, things can get shipped over state lines, stuff like that, to scale them and give them what they need to get those contracts, to get those bigger retail. And so that was a real check mark, right? That's new information that none of us had. So it's the actual conditions by which we're existing and also the ideas we have for ourselves, right? And it's manifested in this beautiful once a month meeting that we
3: have. The meeting, I want to mention the meeting. It is tonight. Jacques and I went
1: one month ago.
3: And we were impressed how it was so professional. It was so organized. It was so
1: candid, too, though.
3: It was everybody was so,
1: excited.
2: They were into it, right?
3: Very friendly. And it was just, it's
2: women.
3: It was not just like, hear gossip and.
2: No.
3: Nothing gossip. It was a real, it was very professional.
2: The thing is,
3: very well done.
2: And Marie and Michelle, you brought them up. They're the chamber people.
3: Yeah.
2: They are role models to me about cooperation and collaboration.
3: Oh, yeah.
2: I have never heard them speak anything personal about somebody in a derogatory manner. I have not heard, and I know that's out there, I'm sure. I've never heard anyone say anything. They are a great megaphone and brand for Curry County.
3: Yeah.
2: They're amazing, what two women. And women, again, we converse differently, so... We don't stand on ceremony. If somebody goes, I want to bring my gluten-free baking mix and give everyone cupcakes. Is that okay? Let me check with the board. Yeah, it's okay. We don't have a board. we don't stand on ceremony. Let's just get stuff done. And the other thing is women do not need one more meeting to go to. If you don't make these meetings electric, relevant, I want people taking out their phones and going to a website, clicking on the contact us button and getting it done right there. Because if you don't get it done... In the moment, you're just not going to do it. I don't need any homework. Do you need any homework?
3: No.
2: Do you?
1: No.
2: No.
1: That was for high school.
2: Let's just get stuff done.
1: So
2: show up once a month and check all the boxes.
1: Is this called Accelerate, spelled X, the letter X and then...
3: Accelerate,
1: that without the E.
2: You can Google them. They're in Portland.
1: Okay. So that's a whole...
2: So what'll happen sometimes is when people, we survey them every 6 months and say, what do you want to hear about? And when they had asked for this pricing, and again, we don't need top down, just to show you pros, cost of goods,
4: Yeah.
2: We've all seen that. We want to know, this lady tonight, I've seen her speak twice now. She's amazing. She starts her talk by saying, I'm going to give you tips for increasing your profit without taking more time from you. Everyone got their pens out. Too sweet. We're like, let's go. And they were actionable steps. They were things, blooms. In fact, I think we might even, and so this is what's cool. We don't plan a year out in advance. We leave room for, you know, we bob and weave a little bit. So we ended up staying till 8 o'clock at the CUS meeting because everyone was talking so much after this about ideas. I said, we should just workshop this. We should just show up and, again, get stuff done.
4: Yeah.
2: You talk, because one of the practices was write down every single thing you do in your day. Is it bringing you, kind of the Marie Kondo, is it bringing you joy? Is it something you can farm out? And if you do this with somebody that's not you, you can really get that list whittled down. So these are some of the kind of workshops we might do in the future.
3: Yeah.
2: If
3: well,
2: the women ask for
3: about other events that you not might do, but you actually have planned.
2: Yeah, we have one called the Abundancy Concept. It's a half-day workshop that we're bringing to each county and Curry's. We haven't locked the date down, but it's going to be either April 23rd or 25th. We hear, and this is why, when we came to Curry, a lot of the hospitality and tourism industry said, don't have a Friday meeting. We can't come. If you want us to come to a meeting, have it on a Monday or a Tuesday. You know, they're open for, you know, or... we want to make it equitable. We want people to be able to show up.
4: Yeah. Right.
2: We moved them from 8 in the morning to 9 in the morning so you can get your kids to school. Like,
3: yeah.
2: Let's just remove barriers, right?
1: What's the premise of Abundancy Concept?
2: Well, I mean, it's not as mystical and cosmic as some of the stuff I've heard you say, Jake, but I know, we need to hire you to maybe do some pros for us, but it really speaks to the resources that are in our area. And I tell people a lot when I'm talking to them, it's good to have your dream and your goal, and the scaffolding will show up where it shows up. You can't know every step.
3: Right.
2: Some people, type A's, they just want to write down everything. And no, it's liquid. Things don't stay the same. And stuff will show up out of nowhere. But just like big magic, you got to put the thought out there. And then you got to do a little bit of work. But then you have people like me that show up, that Derek from SBDC shows up, that the city of Brookings has a facade grant, that, you know, all the little things that happen when you start moving in that direction are what technical assistance and the women in business is all about.
1: So this is the Abundancy Concept.
2: Yeah, so we're going to bring a keynote in. It's going to be Kathleen O'Donnell Crook from Crook Point. They're doing amazing things over there in Pistol River.
1: We met her.
2: Well, you didn't meet her. She's
1: met one of her.
2: You met her. Yeah, I saw Mary there. Yeah, I know what you're talking about. I saw Mary, and then we heard from those two. They are brother and sister-in-law, and they talked about the history of Crook Point.
3: Yeah.
2: At any rate, we're going to be bringing in somebody to do a breakout on cybersecurity, one on savings, and there's this program called Oregon Saves for small business owners to have a retirement account. Small business owners don't have a lot of savings sometimes,
3: right.
2: Don't have a retirement or even a life insurance. So I'm always trying to get somebody in finance to go tell them to do this, this, and this. Actionable steps. And then our third speaker, I mean, she's like, it's a TED talk. You're going to get the chills and spills. Talk about a ladies first leader. She's going to be there to speak. So it's just this way of supporting and invigorating.
3: What's her name?
2: Her name is Jessica Batchelor. She's currently the executive director of the Sutherland Chamber. And before that, she has quite a history with economic development. But these events are really one of the things that when we surveyed people from the last event, so what did you like best? And they said, networking. And by the way, everybody listening, can we please think of a better word than networking? I'm so over that word. I don't like it. What's
1: the new word? I just discovered it. It's like
2: it's so
1: networking.
2: Aged and it doesn't
1: social
2: speak to
1: pollination.
2: The real. I say chocolate peanut butter, but it still doesn't cover it completely.
1: I was impressed with some of the women at the meeting last at SWOC meeting, which you're having again tonight between 5 and whenever, is instead of just this big like boardroom feel to it, it was totally low key. It was kicked back. Instead of talking about the profits of a big dealership or doing opening the bank, there was a gal that had the single coffee shop here in town.
2: Who's expanding
1: and is expanding and is it growing? She got up, was so excited. She just vibrated good feelings.
2: No, and Jacques, I really like your particular take on it because when you're a woman in business, you really understand the things. But when you have supporters like you, it really makes a difference. And my sister got to come down. My sister she lives in Washington. She hasn't had to work for a couple of decades, but she came down and sat in the meeting, which just, of course, just made me feel great. She's my big sister. And she started crying. She goes, she stood up and she says, I can't believe what all you women do. I am the buyer of all your goods, which she is. She spent a lot of money the next day. She goes, I told that lady I'd come in. She has that kind of lifestyle. But it really brought to me how much what we're doing, the intrinsic value, is far beyond the business world, right?
3: Yeah.
2: We're showing, I might just give you guys a little preview to what I'm thinking about for May. I've always thought that I want our moms and our daughters to come to one of these meetings.
1: Cool.
2: And have our moms introduce us. My mom would say, here's my daughter, Kim. She does computers.
1: Oh, yeah.
2: She said, I don't do computers. I have a computer. I use a computer.
1: She does computers.
2: And then she would say, and she knows everybody, which is also true. So I want to hear the moms introduce the daughters. I don't know. I just, I've been turning that around in my head. And I just think that's, it's an extension of all we are, right?
1: And we got to drop the networking. Okay. It's a contest for all KCIA. KCIW. Oh my God. The engineers are shaking their head at me. I said it again. I don't know where I got KCIA.
2: I answered the phone the other day, Sunkissed Growers. I have not worked at Sunkissed in decades. Where does that
1: Okay,
2: come?
1: Good. See, it's
2: and
1: the same.
2: I stopped myself and I got to the second word.
1: What am I doing?
2: What reality am I in right now?
1: KCIW. All right. Everybody grab your pens, papers. Yeah. How do people contact you?
2: The best way is to go to ccdbusiness.org. It's a website.
1: ccdbusiness.org.
2: And
3: one word.
2: It's also on Facebook. Yeah. Mainly, you're going to see a meet the team, and it's got all our emails and phones. I tell people I am paid to be interruptible. I get texts, private messages, calls on my cell phone because I get a stipend. And these are the, get in touch the way you get in touch. We all have our own communication channel. So you can call me on the number listed. You can email me. Email me tends to be a little more expeditious. So.
1: What's that? Everybody has a pen and paper. What is
2: everybody,
1: your email?
2: It's K.
1: K as in, okay.
2: Yeah, dot Todd, T-O-D-D, at ccdbusiness.com.
1: Okay, that's with two Ds.
2: Yep.
1: Okay, phone number, anything like that?
2: No, I think.
1: No?
2: Okay. Well, mainly you can go on Facebook to Women Owned Business Curry. You can join that group. You can also go to our CCD Business Facebook page, and that is where I put all our events, all the things happening. I got pictures of yesterday's TSOC conference on there, and that's really, it really is kept up.
3: So this is mainly for women in business and also people or women who want to have a business?
2: Everything. You know, I just don't like to put parameters on it. When we first started, it was women in business because the initial speaker that came wanted to talk to women who might need lending.
3: Yeah.
2: Well, I said this yesterday at the conference. 17% of all of a community's economy is from nonprofits. The jobs, the money they generate from outside the area, you'd be passing around the same dollar in the same county if you didn't have nonprofits bringing in outside dollars.
3: Yeah.
2: So nonprofit organizations, come on out.
3: Right.
2: We start at the top of the hour. We start at the top of the meeting with a 15-minute small business spotlight. And what that is it allows somebody in the group to give them a longer form story. They can show their website. They can do a PowerPoint. They can just stand up and talk. And tonight it's going to be Rebecca Moore, who we met as a real estate broker, but now she's helping Beacon Broadband. And so she wants to come and present about Beacon Broadband. And she's bringing swag for raffle prizes. Because can we offer raffle prizes? Let me check with the board.
1: Yeah, we can offer raffle prizes. Right. Okay, so it's Kimberly Todd with two Ds. Where are you going to be in 10 to 15 years? Where do you see yourself?
2: You know, okay, so this is so funny. I don't want to get too emotional, but that's why I was a little bit late today. I went to visit a client, Harmony and Me. I don't know if you know Harmony and Me. She does musical outreach with youth, elders. She has got a lot of neat stuff. She wants to work with teenagers on music production. She's got a little studio.
1: Wait, this Trisha, not Trisha.
2: Trisha.
1: Oh, yeah, Trisha.
2: I've known her for a couple of years. I had never been to her thing. She invited me to a class.
1: Shout out to Trisha.
2: I had three-year-olds in there and all their supporting parents and stuff, and we're dancing and singing. I'm a Zumba instructor. I was like right in there. Let's go. She brought out drums and they sang this song. And I don't know what combination words. I just started crying. It was called Row Across the River, My Child and I. And I had to go in the corner. I was like, what is going? This is the magic of what I do. Like, I never know where I'm going. I'm sitting in a room with a, So back to what you asked me about, where am I going to be? My partner told me, describe your favorite day. He goes, describe the best day.
1: To the phone, yeah.
2: And I said, I'd be swimming. I have to be in the water. And that's I need to talk to a five-year-old. Aqua Zumba. Yeah, Aqua Zumba. Cool. And I would love to be talking to a five-year-old. I have a lot of little kids in my thing. So I like that. But when I also wasn't sure if we would be grant-funded again, I had already started thinking, we should do women in business statewide. I could contact the other economic development districts. Mm-hmm. We could just see where the juice is and follow it, you know?
1: We are out of that time. We will want to have you come back. Let's have a check-in every at least 6 months, find out what's going on, where's the latest things. Or you're coming down once a month. Please get us all that information. We'll record PSAs for you to get the word out.
2: Yeah.
1: KCIW is here for you. Doctor, we are going quickly to a what?
0: To our fun time.
1: Fun time corner. Give me some quotes. Give me a quote.
0: Here we go. People who are crazy enough to think they can change the world are the ones who do.
1: People who are crazy enough to think they can change the world are usually the ones who do. You're correct.
0: Pretty cool.
1: Yeah, that is a good one.
0: Yeah.
1: Ray's lifting his hand in there. Yeah, I'm the guy. Yeah. Okay, give me another one.
3: Today's accomplishments were yesterday's impossibilities.
1: Oh, I like that one.
2: That is so true.
1: Accomplishments were yesterday.
2: You know the cattle lady I told you I was helping?
1: Yeah.
0: Yeah.
2: I learned so much. Do you know where cattle buy their clothes?
1: Where?
2: Catalogs.
1: I love it. Oh, that reminds me of that. This little quick little joke. You know, dogs can't operate an MRI machine, but cats can. Hey, Ray. No, yeah,
0: like
1: dogs
0: and
1: cats can. I think that's
2: cute. Can work.
1: Never lie to an X-ray technician because they can see right through you. Okay, what else you got for us, Doug?
0: A sad soul can kill you far quicker than a germ.
1: A sad soul can, yeah, that's true. It could kill you much quicker. I recently tried to hide, playing hide and miss, let's try that again. I recently tried playing hide and seek in the hospital.
2: Yeah.
1: But they kept finding me in the ICU.
0: I see you.
1: Okay.
0: Hey, that was super funny.
1: I thought that was a... Funny.
2: There's an open mic night on Tuesday nights right over here.
1: I once heard a joke about amnesia, but I forgot.
0: Okay. Life is not measured by the number of breaths we take, rather by the moments that take our breath away.
1: Yeah, no, that's a famous one. Who got that? I don't know.
0: Unknown.
1: Okay, give me another one.
0: That's stupid. okay. Inhale the future, exhale the past.
1: Inhale the future, exhale the past. Okay, we all got to look at that. Everybody, let's all do it. Okay, we're getting to that time where we're going to get ready to sign up. Kimberly Todd, thank you so much for coming on our live show. Was that fun? It's easy.
0: Yeah.
1: We're having fun.
0: Yeah, so we have now reached the magical ending time for this week's Life Radio Variety Show. You have been listening to Doc and Jack on KCOW LP 100.7 FM in beautiful Brookings, Oregon. We hope that you have enjoyed it as much as we have, Sean.
1: Yes, we certainly have. Thanks again, Doctor. Thanks again, Kim. Special thank Tom Bozak and Ray back there doing their wizardry in the KCIW studio. And lastly, if you know of a fascinating local character, let us know. Reach out to me, Jacques Kepner, KEP as in Paul, NER, on Facebook and Friend. Peace and love to everybody.
0: Goodbye. Thank you.
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